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1: 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You can go to their Facebook page for more information on what help they can provide, and appointments are able to be made to get advice over the phone, or you can come into the office and meet in person. 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Their hours are 9 a.m. till 4 p.m. Tuesday to Thursday. Mondays and Fridays are by appointment. They also offer outreach services to Gore and Fieldland. The Invercargill Public Library is open from 9 till 6 weekdays, 10 till 4 on weekends. The Bluff Library is open Monday to Friday from 9 till 5 and Saturdays 10 till 1. The archives in Invercargill are open, but please do call ahead to book on 211 15 73. And remember, you can return all books through the slots, and My Book Bag is still available for free contactless delivery. 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You can call them for more information on 234 8260 or visit their Facebook page. 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Entry is $5, and you can also call Fraser on 021-0385-196 to arrange a time to visit. The Ototo Gallery is open Tuesday to Sunday, 10 till 5 at 110 Main Street, Ototo. They've got a stunning collection of arts and crafts and a part of the Western Southland Arts Trail. 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The Southland Fire Museum is open Tuesdays, Thursdays and Sundays from 11 till 4 and can also open for group bookings. Call Liz on 027-254-6464. It's on the corner of Jed and Space Streets. Entry is by gold coin donation. Hewakatuia on the corner of Don and Calvin Streets. It's open 10 till 5 Monday to Friday and 11.30 until 2.30 weekends. This combined art and museum space is proud to celebrate everything Murahiku. Have a visit and explore their immersive exhibitions with the kids. Entry is free. The Awarua Communications Museum is open

0: and Sundays 1 till 4pm, you can take a step into this unique part of our history and view their collection of local and national communications memorabilia and enjoy their interactive exhibitions. Entries cash only, $6 for adults, $3 for children. The Bluff Maritime Museum is open from Monday till Friday, 10 till 4. 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And the East and Southland Gallery is open 10 till 4:30 weekdays, 1 till 4pm weekends. 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
3: Hello, this is Lorraine McIntosh reporting from Spain for the week. Here we are in the grip of virus mania again. Spain has stepped up to allow the virus-stricken ship MV Hondius to dock in Tenerife in the Canary Islands, as Cabo Verde claimed they didn't have the resources to manage the situation. So after sitting off Cabo Verde for 3 days, they have spent 4 days sailing up to Tenerife. Everything in place for moving passengers to airports and transported to the various countries somehow. I think there's even a Kiwi on board, but quite a few Spanish. Already those tracked down around the world from disembarking before they knew there was a problem are in isolation in various places. I'd like to think people here are a bit hyper about the hantavirus because it's coming to a Spanish port, but it sounds as if there's worldwide alarm. This virus strain is well known as it is endemic in Argentina and isn't easily passed between humans. The nice closed incubator situation the ship provided kind of boosted the chance of transfer. At least that's my theory, but I've read that some experts think we're having a kind of post-traumatic shock reaction after the hardship of COVID-19, and people are overly fearful about this virus. I guess we did start COVID thinking it would all be over quite quickly, but I still have faith in what they're saying. So far in the Canary Islands, tourists seem to be like me and not many are cancelling, but plenty of locals are not happy about the ship coming in. I guess time will tell if their worry is merited. The ship, which is Dutch, will then sail back to Holland where it will be disinfected. Also on the high seas, we had a tragic incident when two Guardia Civil boats that were chasing narco traffickers collided and two agents were killed. So yet another time, a large military-style funeral for the two men. Racing around at night in these high-speed launches is very dangerous. And with two agents also being killed in 2024 when the narco-traffickers ran right over the top of their rib or inflatable boat. But back on land, we have people in our wine industry worrying as people drink less and wine to the USA faces tariffs. Like New Zealand, but in greater quantity, there have been years and years of putting in more vines and expanding production. I didn't know we were drinking less, as I still try to help, although for weight and age concern, I do drink a bit less than I used to. In Spain, my impression is that white wines have become more popular, which is interesting as we're not well known as a white wine producers. My favourite is a white wine called Verdejo, with a bottle of a reasonable standard costing €3.45 in the supermarket, or about $7 New Zealand dollars. Wine and beer

0: Beer is still relatively cheap in Spain, but if you're a connoisseur, you can spend a lot of money on the best. And on cheerful news, we have the Pope visiting Spain from the 6th to the 12th of June. Big preparations are underway for that. Perhaps some more red wine can be drunk. So for another week, it's goodbye from Lorraine in Spain.
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1: 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From that EP, this is Shoot 'Em Once.

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I'm Peter Miller. This is the 60s Sensations, and today we're featuring in our 60s bands the Beach Boys, CCR or Creedence Clearwater Revival, the Big O, Roy Orbison, and the Monkees. So here we go. Let's start off with the Beach Boys, Good Vibrations.

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0: Our next featured artist is CCR or Creedence Clearwater Revival. And here's one, Born on the Bayou.

0: That was Creedence Clearwater Revival. 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
0: First tune now from the Big O, and you'll know this one. The intro is quite obvious.

And it was Big O, Mr. Robertson, Pretty Woman. This is Radio Southland, 96.4 FM. I'm Peter Miller. This is the 60s Sensations, and today we're featuring the Beach Boys, Creedence Clearwater Revival, the Big O, Robertson, of course, and this crowd. And I remember when they came on the scene a long time ago. Enough said about that. This is the Monkees, I'm a Believer.

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That was the Beach Boys' God Only Knows. 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

0: Boys, CCR, Royal Wilson and the Monkees. Please remember that today's show is repeated again next Saturday afternoon, 1 to 3pm. 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And just to remind you that next week's program will be all about the Dave Clark Five, Cilla Black, Glenn Campbell and Peter, Paul and Mary. So until we see you then, cheers.
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Let's get straight into it with this Engelbert Humperdinck song.

Engelbert Humperdinck there with one of his better-known songs, The Last Waltz. The Bob Crew generation have for us this tune, which was derived from a soft

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The Beatles, they're All You Need Is Love. He's a real oldie. This goes back to 1934. It's Bing Crosby and Let Me Call You Sweetheart.

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0: 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Something a little less vigorous. 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

The unmistakable contralto voice of Karen Carpenter there with Those Good Old Dreams. Billy J. Kramer and Little Children.

from. All I know is I want to bring you home. So I'm walking in the rain, thumbing for a ride on this lonely Kentucky back road. I've loved you much too long, my love's too strong to let you go.

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You're with Radio Southland on 96.4 FM and it's Old Folks at Home. And Gene Pitney has for us 24 hours from Tulsa.

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2: Good morning, it's Bailey, and welcome to Radio Southland's Community News. Wednesday evening, the Motapahui St John Youth Division meets from 6.30 to 8.30pm at the St John Hall on Lee Street. 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Thursday is the Senior Citizens Lunch at the Anchorage starting at noon, followed by the Senior Citizens Card Day at the Senior Citizens Centre at 1pm. Call Catherine on 212 8138 for more info. Night of the Art NOTA will light up Don and Dee Streets in Invercargill on Friday, May 15th from 5pm to 9pm. This free city centre event transformed the streets and connections arcade into a vibrant hub of live performances, creative activities and artistic surprises, inviting people to explore and discover art in all its forms. 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The Bluff Oyster and Food Festival is taking place on Saturday, May 23rd from 11am through to 5pm, bringing one of New Zealand's most iconic food events back to Bluff. 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A highlight of the winter calendar, the event attracts thousands each year, with attendees encouraged to wrap up warm and enjoy the atmosphere and variety of food on offer. The Fiordland Big Three is taking place in Tiano from Thursday, May 28th through to Sunday, May 31st, with events based at the Tiano Rugby Club grounds. Held over King's Birthday weekend, the event features a mixture of hunting, competitions, food and family-friendly

0: activities, with prices ranging from $10 to $200 depending on participation. Hunting begins Thursday evening with the official weigh-in held on Sunday, alongside activities such as pig carrying and possum throwing contests. The event also supports pest control efforts and serves as a fundraiser for the Tiano Rugby Club, with more information and tickets available through Tiano Events. The MLT NZ Gold Guitar Awards are taking place at the Gore Town and Country Club and across Gore from Friday, May 29th through to Sunday, May 31st, with events running at various times. This iconic country music competition brings together performers of all ages from across Aotearoa, with 3 days of auditions and finals showcasing emerging and established talent. Highlights include the showcase concert and the induction into the Country Music Hands of Fame. Ticket prices vary depending on the event, with more information available online. The Southland Alzheimer's Charity Dinner and Cabaret Circus is taking place at Ascot Park Hotel in Invercargill on Saturday, June 6th from 7pm. Tickets are $175 per person or $1,650 for a hosted table of 10. The evening includes a welcome drink, a two-course dinner with dessert, a live charity auction, and a program of cabaret and circus entertainment. The event is a fundraiser supporting Alzheimer's Society Southland, with tables available now. Further details through the event organisers. IHC is looking for a supportive older peer volunteer to join a group of young adults with intellectual disabilities and neurodivergent profiles on Monday evenings, helping build connections through activities like games and outings. This role is all about a calm, reliable presence and supporting confidence and independence in a relaxed group setting. If you're patient, consistent, and enjoy connecting with others, you can contact Leon directly on 021 308 549. If you've got a bit of free time and a fantastic reading voice, the Telephone Information Service for the Blind is looking for folks who can help with daily or weekly readings from the newspaper, and you can do it from the comfort of your own home. Interested? Get in touch with the Blind Foundation on 218 3927. Anyone interested in joining the Fovo Pearls Leisure Marching Group, please contact Diane Blair on 216 4962. If you have any queries about the information I've discussed, please get in touch with the relevant organisation. And if you need to double check the phone numbers or email addresses I've mentioned, please go to radiosouthland.org.nz and click on the Contact Us tab for a text version of today's community news.
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ever. Okay. Yardbird Suite, featuring the saxophone section, Yardbird Suite.

John! Saxophone section, take a bow. Saxophone section. Duncan Sherr. T-Lo Wolf and his big band. Duncan Sherr.

Yeah, that was Etta Cameron with a nice vocal version of the Yardbird Suite, which was written, of course, for the great Charlie Parker, visionary and probably the grand author of Bop. Poor old Charlie died very young, in his 30s, virtually from drug abuse. He got into the alcohol as well, but he was watching TV in front of the TV, and he was at a Baroness Auxey, or can't produce a name. She was a long lifetime friend. Anyway, to cut a long story short, his body fell apart in front of the TV. He's admitted to hospital, and at the autopsy, the coroner said that he'd been admitted as a John Doe, of course, which, as you know, is unidentified. And the coroner had identified him as a 55-year-old male. He was 33, I think. I digress, don't I? Anyway, let's get on with it. Thilo Wolf Big Band, it's all right with me.

Yeah, it's all right with me. Cole Porter wrote that, didn't he? And I think he'd approved of that version by Thilo Wolf. Right, last one from Thilo. Seems a bit of a shame to put him away, doesn't it? This one's called Swingin' Fingers. I'm assuming that this features Mr. Thilo Wolf himself. We're going to find out, aren't we?

Swingin' Fingers from the Thilo Wolf Big Band, and it also featured that wonderful lady trumpet player, Felicity, can I pronounce this? Let's give it a go, Savitarela. Yeah, very good she was too. Swingin' Fingers. Okie dokie, that takes care of our featured artists for the week, and as I said, incredibly incredible swinging German big band. Anyway, back in a moment. Jazz Cafe, a one-hour smorgasbord of jazz from the dawn of the recording age to the present day. Join me, Lou McConnell, Thursday live at 11 a.m, repeated on Sunday at 4 p.m. or FM Dunedin, brought to you by Rhubarb on Highgate. Yeah, after all that high energy, let's bring it down a bit. Here's the chairman of the board, Francis Albert himself. There's a couple of really good numbers here. New York, New York, the theme from New York. And, yeah, I get a kick out of you.

I get a kick out of you, Chairman of the Board. Okay, next one's taken from a concert in Berlin, 1982. It's Arnett Cobb, this gentleman. Probably not heard of him, a lot of you. One of the Texas tenors, they called him. He wasn't a very prepossessing looking guy, but anyway, he's got Wild Bill Davis here. Is the pianist, the bassist is Bernard Upson, drummer Frankie Dunlop. This is called the Nearness of You. That once again, they get the titles wrong, but that's not going to worry us. But it's joined by a couple of other the riffs. There's some background riffs you'll hear, and they're joined by Illinois J.K. and Buddy Tate on the tenors as well. And I think you'll enjoy it. Let's see what you think. Mm-hmm.

Mm-hmm.

Annette Cobb there, Berlin concert 1982. The poor guy, as if life wasn't bad enough, he got a severe spinal disability which necessitated long and painful surgery. He got over that all right, and then, you know, life's not fair, is it? He got involved in a very serious car crash which left him totally... Yeah, what am I laughing for? It's not funny. It's just the way things fall. Anyway, he spent the rest of his career on two crutches. They used to bring him in a wheelchair, help him out, and he'd adjust himself, stand up, lean on two crutches. Don't ask me how it is. Arnett Cobb. And pretty good stuff it was, too. Back in a moment. Jazz Cafe, a one-hour smorgasbord of jazz from

0: the recording age to the present day. 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Okay, after that little interlude, we'll go back to the big band. And this is the Frank West Orchestra. We haven't played Frank's bands for a while, so we're going to take a couple. First one up is a Frank West original called Order in the Court. And we're going to follow that one up with another one of Frank's called Entre Nous.
1: Domo arigato. Frank West. Here he is. How about a big hand?

Order in the Court. Obviously a live performance from the Frank West Big Band. We better have a vocal interlude. We better have a vocal interlude for our regular listener out there in St. Clair. This is, I guess it's James Morrison with the Melbourne Symphony Orchestra. And this is a wonderful version of Birth of the Blues.

0: Yeah, James Morrison, trombone at the top of his game, and wonderful cooperation with the Melbourne Symphony Orchestra.
1: 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From their album, Fight From The Inside, this is Into The East and Quiet Into The Night.

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3: 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We advise discretion.
4: Tēnā koe, my friend. Hey, thanks for coming along to the Chili Bin right here on Radio Southland's 96.4 FM. This week we've got some great things lined up, and along with my wife Olivia, we've got some great things. I'm Tom,
5: and I'm Olivia,
4: and we've got some cool new tracks ahead for May, and May is also a New Zealand Music Month. It's quite interesting. How much New Zealand music have you listened to this week, my love?
5: Ooh. Maybe an hour's worth total. That's pretty bad. So I've been out on the road.
4: We have been. Wow, I'm out on the road. It's the best time to be listening to some pretty cool New Zealand music.
5: That's true.
4: And that's just why we've got this show, The Chili Bin, so that you can tune in and see what you can find, see if something new tickles your fancy. We've got some new tracks this week from
5: Jessica Lee,
4: as well as
5: The Sour,
4: and a little bit of
5: Dan Dan.
4: Now, Dan Dan's a weird one because
5: it's not spout how it sounds, but it's also spout incorrectly on some platforms, or what I believe is incorrectly because it's spout differently on others.
4: So maybe it's Dan Dan.
5: Could be Dan Dan, like Dan Dan noodles.
4: It could be. Anyway, it's got one of those thingy mub bobbies over the A.
5: Fodder?
4: If that's what they're called. We've also got Kōtere or Kōtere. Again, not sure how to say that one.
5: Who Tyler else Greening.
4: As well as
5: Menzies.
4: And who have we got? Joseph G. Thompson. A little bit of a love breakup there we can talk about later on. We've got Trigger Happy. And one of my favourites is
5: Illustrate.
4: That's the one. So we've got some cool new tracks and we can't wait to start sharing them with you. Now, we do need to update our Spotify playlist. If you are looking for some new New Zealand music and want one place to find it, then jump onto the old Spotify and check out the Chili Bin playlist, where we update as best we can with a whole bunch of new New Zealand songs from, you know, January, February, March, April. We'll just keep adding them to it. Anyway, who have we got first?
5: We've got Jessica Lee with Dean Girl. Dean Girl or Dean Girly?
4: I think it's Dean Girl.
5: Dean Girl.
4: No, Dream Girl.
5: Oh.
4: I don't know.
5: Is this another spelling thing?
4: I don't know.
5: Is this the theme for tonight?
4: Maybe they missed. I don't know, Dream Girl. Anyway, born and raised in a small town in New Zealand, emerging pop princess

0: Jessica Lee has been writing songs about the beauty of youth since she was 12 years of age. Now, she's about 19 now, and this Kiwi songstress is gearing up to release her second EP called Summerland later this year. The EP is a five-part narrative articulating the love story of summer romance from this beautiful beginnings to its inevitable end.
1: That just makes me think of Greece.
0: Man, at 19, she's already going, oh, here's Happy Happy. Oh, it's finished now.
1: Uh-oh.
0: Anyway, Summerland is the follow-up of Lee's debut effort when she was 17, which was a four-part vibrant electropop love letter to that time in her life. Anyway, she's got some cool stuff, and we're looking forward to hearing this one. What's her songwriting like?
1: It's rich in imaginary and imagery, and metaphor, a talent transferred from a poetic background. While growing up, Jessica received national awards for her poetry and prose, and in more recent years, her songwriting, which is just long poetry in my head.
0: Yep. I mean, they use some big words. Anyway, some of her influences were like Paul Simon, which is a good one to have. Lord, meh. Lana Del Rey.
1: I love Lana Del Rey.
0: but she did like Paul for his wit and honesty. And she goes on to talk about those other two, but...
1: For romanticising that honesty.
0: Well, yeah. Anyway, let's get into it. This is Jessica Lee with Dream Girl right here on...
1: The Chili Bin.
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2: Had a dream where you showed up to my birthday. You were drunk and you told me all the reasons you left.

0: Texas. Meanwhile, officials in Alabama have asked the U.S. Supreme Court for permission to throw out Alabama's congressional map, which has two majority black districts. Republicans are seeking to flip at least one of Alabama's two Democratic-controlled House seats. Alabama's emergency application came less than 2 weeks after the Supreme Court's conservative majority gutted the last remaining major provision of the Voting Rights Act in a 6-3 ruling. Internal documents obtained by the New York Times reveal the Board of Immigration Appeals, part of the Justice Department, rushed Palestinian activist Mahmoud Khalil's deportation case. Last month, the Board of Immigration Appeals ruled Khalil could soon be deported. Khalil's case was reportedly considered high priority even before the board officially received it. The decision to deport Khalil also came just 9 days after paperwork was submitted. Amaro Lopez, who was appointed to the board under President Biden and later fired under President Trump, told the New York Times, quote, "That kind of timeline is unprecedented. It's an insane turnaround, particularly for such a high-profile case on a novel legal issue," he said. At least three judges also reportedly recused themselves from the process. On social media, Mahmoud Khalil wrote, quote, "This story proves that the Trump administration's treatment of my case has always been corrupt and retaliatory. They put me through a sham immigration process while guaranteeing the outcome in advance," Mahmoud Khalil wrote. A Mexican couple held in an ICE jail was finally released and able to reunite with their 18-year-old son just a day before he died of cancer. Kevin Gonzalez was diagnosed with stage 4 colon cancer and died Sunday in Mexico. His parents, Isidoro Gonzalez Aviles and Norma Annabel Ramirez Amaya, had been arrested in April while trying to re-enter the U.S. to visit their dying son after the request for humanitarian visas was denied. On Thursday, an Arizona judge ordered the release of Kevin's parents from ICE custody. On Friday, they returned to Mexico. Hoping to reunite with their parents, Kevin Gonzalez flew to Mexico a week ago, where he had discontinued treatment. His father said, quote, "We managed to make my son's dream come true. To be with him again, to love him, to give him the love we could not give him during these months when he was not with us," unquote. The Pentagon says it's blown up another ship in the Eastern Pacific, killing two of its passengers and leaving one survivor. Once again, officials with U.S. Southern Command provided no evidence for their claims that the ship had been carrying drugs. Southcom says it notified the U.S. Coast Guard to begin search and rescue operations for the survivor. There's no word on the person's fate. Similar attacks by the Pentagon in the Caribbean and Eastern Pacific have reportedly killed 192 people. Legal experts say there are extrajudicial killings and are illegal under U.S. and international law. A CNN analysis finds U.S. military intelligence gathering flights are surging off the coast of Cuba. Since February, the U.S. Navy and Air Force have conducted at least 25 intelligence gathering flights off Cuba's coast using the same surveillance aircraft active in the lead-up to the U.S. strikes on Iran. Russia and Ukraine accused each other of violating a U.S. brokered 3-day ceasefire. Ukrainian officials said Russian attacks killed 3 people and left many others wounded over the weekend, while Russia's defense ministry accused Ukraine of breaking the ceasefire more than 1,000 times. Ukrainian President Volodymyr Zelensky said his forces had responded in kind to Russian drone and artillery fire. On Saturday, Russian President Vladimir Putin told reporters he thought Russia's attacks on Ukraine were nearing an end.
1: The West promised assistance and then began fueling a confrontation with Russia that continues to this day. I think the matter is coming to an end, but it is a serious matter.
0: Putin's remarks came after Russia held Victory Day celebrations with a military parade that, for the first time in nearly 2 decades, featured no tanks, armored vehicles, or other heavy weaponry after the equipment was prioritized for the front line in Ukraine. And in Hungary, Péter Magyar was sworn in Saturday to become Hungary's new

0: prime minister, ending 16 years of Viktor Orban's authoritarian rule. Magyar's pro-EU center-right Tisza party won 141 of 199 parliamentary seats last month in a landslide victory. The new speaker of the parliament ordered the EU flag restored to the facade of the Hungarian parliament building after 12 years of absence. Tisza party also held an all-day event called a system-changing people's festival. This is Hungary's new prime minister, Péter Magyar.
1: The Hungarian people have given us a mandate to put an end to decades of drifting. They have given us a mandate to open a new chapter in Hungary's history, not only to change the government, but to change the system as well, to start again.
0: And those are some of the headlines. This is Democracy Now!, democracynow.org, The War and Peace Report. I'm Amy Goodman. We begin today's show looking at what's been described as a political earthquake in Britain. In local elections last week, the far-right Reform UK party surged in popularity while the Labour Party suffered heavy losses. The Reform UK party is led by Nigel Farage, who was the chief architect of Brexit, close ally of President Donald Trump. Farage celebrated his party's success.
2: But I think overall what's happened is a truly historic shift in British politics. We've been so used to thinking about politics in terms of left and right, and yet what Reform are able to do is to win in areas that have always been conservative, but equally we're proving in a big way we can win in areas that Labour have dominated, frankly, since the end of World War One.
0: Calls are growing for British Prime Minister Keir Starmer to resign after his Labour Party suffered historic losses. This is Starmer speaking Friday.
3: Let me be clear, these are really tough results. I'm not going to sugarcoat it. And we have lost brilliant Labour representatives, people who put so much into their communities, so much into our party and our movement. And the voters have sent a message about the pace of change, how they want their lives improved. I was elected to meet those challenges, and I'm not going to walk away from those challenges and plunge the country into chaos. Well, they've sent a message that the change that we promised isn't being delivered in a way they can feel. And also, frankly, they're fed up with years of the status quo. But we were elected to deal with those challenges, and I'm not going to walk away from that and to plunge the country into chaos.
0: In a sign of the splintering of the British political system, the Conservative Party also suffered significant losses, while the Green Party won hundreds of council seats. We go now to London, where we're joined by the journalist and author Daniel Trilling. His new book is titled, If We Tolerate This, How the British Establishment Made the Far Right Respectable. Daniel, thanks so much for being with us. Why don't you start off by responding to these historic losses of the Labour Party?
4: Yeah, thanks, Amy. So, absolutely right. This has been a real disaster for the Labour Party. It wasn't quite as disastrous as had been predicted a few weeks ago, but they've sunk to new lows electorally around Britain. So, as well as losing hundreds of councillors in England, they lost very badly in the elections for the Welsh Parliament, which were happening at the same time. Labour has dominated Welsh politics for over a century, and they're now, trailing behind the Welsh Nationalist Party, Plaid Cymru and Reform, who've come in second. But it was interesting to hear Nigel Farage's spin on what happened in that clip you played of him earlier, because, yeah, this is historic. Reform have made this huge advance, adding to their tally of council seats that they began to rack up last year in similar elections. But actually, in terms of vote share, they underperformed expectations a bit. So Reform got around 26, 27% of the vote overall. But they really benefited from this wider fragmenting of politics. We now have kind of four, five, or even six party politics in the UK, depending on exactly where you live. Reform have benefited from that because they've kind of managed to concentrate that vote in areas where they were able to win lots of seats. But actually, this suggestion that Reform have completely kind of erased the distinction between left and right, I don't think is true. And I think Farage is putting that spin on things because Reform were really trying in this election to make bigger inroads into areas that the centre-right Conservative Party had traditionally been strong in, and they didn't really do as well as expected there. Where they did do well were in areas that voted

0: To leave the EU in the Brexit referendum a decade ago, and where they've always had the attention of a certain chunk of voters. So I think it's the overall fragmentation that is the real story here.
1: So talk about, well, the title of your book, If We Tolerate This, How the British Establishment Made the Far Right Respectable. If you can talk about who Farage is and what he represents.
0: Yeah, so one of the big changes in British politics in recent years has been this very alarming and rapid rise of ideas and rhetoric associated with the far right. So, you know, very strong anti-immigration rhetoric, attacks on supposed elites running the country and so on. You know, things that will be very familiar to your viewers in the US from Donald Trump and his works. And that's really, you know, the pressure there has really come from two sources. One of them is a lot of far-right activity outside the electoral system. You know, we've had kind of big street protests and rallies and mob violence in some cases, attacking hotels that are being used to accommodate asylum seekers. And then we've had a lot of pressure from Farage's political party, Reform UK, who have been, you know, trying to shape some of these resentments and some of this anger into a right-wing populist political project of the kind that we're seeing in lots of different liberal democracies around the world at the moment. You know, for Farage, this is just the latest stage in a kind of long political career where he's come from outside the mainstream right and has tried to make his brand of right-wing populist politics the leading force in Britain. You know, so he was previously leader of the UK Independence Party, and via his leadership of UKIP, he played an instrumental role in winning the Brexit referendum for the Leave campaign. He then formed another party called the Brexit Party after that to kind of push for the hardest exit from the EU possible. And Reform UK, the latest vehicle, in fact, it's a renamed Brexit Party, but what he's doing here is actually trying to build a political platform that will allow him and his party to win power in Westminster nationally. And the key themes that that's built on, you know, it's heavily anti-immigration, and they make a real point of trying to kind of flex their muscles and show how ostentatiously cruel they're going to be to what they call illegal immigrants, which is a wide range of people living in the UK, some of whom have lived here for quite a long time. Earlier this year, one of Reform's big pre-local election announcements was that it wanted to create a British ICE. So that kind of tells you where they are on that. You know, they made that. And
1: now, Daniel, let me play a campaign ad from Nigel Farage.
2: I'm in Essex today, and this is the Bell Hotel in Epping. Now, you might remember these scenes being on national news last year. Anyone that comes illegally into Britain on a boat or in the back of a lorry will be detained and deported. But that's going to mean having to detain quite a lot of people who are here already. They should not be free to walk the streets. The policy is very simple. You vote for a Reform MP, you will not have a detention facility in your constituency. But if you vote Green, or those that support open borders in the world, that's where the detention centres are going to be. Equally, I could say the same of Labour and the Conservatives, because they've done nothing to stop it.
1: Daniel Trilling, your response.
0: Yeah, I mean, that kind of sums up what Reform are about. So, like I was saying before, you know, it's kind of making virtue of how punitive and cruel they're going to be to certain groups of immigrants, but also kind of directing that at their political enemies as well. You know, so this announcement, which Farage made a couple of weeks ago, was all about kind of stigmatizing his opposition. So the Green Party, who have also kind of broke through from outside the mainstream by taking a kind of strong left-wing position. You know, he's trying to class as, you know, open borders fanatics. And I mean, what are they saying there? They're kind of threatening to use the power of the state, if they ever get hold of it, to intimidate their political opponents, you know, placing detention centres in areas that vote for parties that Farage doesn't like. You know, it's kind of punishing people for voting the wrong way and perhaps even trying to scare voters into not opposing him.
1: If you can also talk about, we see parallels here in the United States leading up to President Biden's defeat around Israel and Palestine. One of his top advisors, Wendy Sherman, now calling what's happened in Gaza a genocide. In Britain, you have Keir Starmer crackdown on Palestine Action, which they've called a terrorist organization.

0: position, if you can talk about their positions here.
1: Yeah, I mean, first of all, I'd say kind of, you know, from having written about the far right for years and, you know, studied the history and so on, I think one thing that governments of the center should really avoid doing is kind of giving them the tools to play with, you know. So it's a real problem if governments of the center start kind of passing their own draconian authoritarian policies. And I think that's exactly what you've seen with the Starmer government in relation to the Palestine protests. You know, so this protest group that uses direct action, Palestine Action, was classed as a terrorist organization and banned, which as a result means that, you know, hundreds, if not thousands of peaceful protesters who have expressed their support for Palestine Action since the ban have also been arrested and are potentially facing criminal conviction just for expressing rhetorical support for that group. And, you know, much like in the US, I think these actions by the government have been in response to a huge amount of public anger. Obviously, Israel's war on Gaza, but what they also see is Britain's complicity in that war. So, you know, the UK is a strong military ally of Israel. When the Labour government came to power in 2024, they suspended a lot of arms sales to Israel on the grounds that there was a risk they could be used for human rights abuses, but actually carried on supplying certain key items like parts that could be used in Israel's F-35 fighter jet program. And so the government have really tried to just kind of contain dissent in a way that has alienated huge amounts of their core support. I mean, really, I think in these recent elections, much more pressing issues like the cost of living and rising fuel prices and so on were on voters' minds. But a lot of that support that would have gone to Labour previously, which has gone to the Green Party and to some of the other smaller parties, is also to do with anger over Israel and Gaza and the way that our government has responded to that.
0: I also want to ask you about rising support for the Green Party. This is the Green leader, Zach Polanski.
2: This is a historic victory. This is the first time the Green Party have ever won a directly elected mayor. And two-party politics is not just dying. It is dead and it is buried. And actually, whether it's here that Labour have been rejected or whether we're seeing around the country, it's very clear that the new politics is the Green Party versus Reform. My message to Keir Starmer is that he needs to go, but I don't think that's my message. I think that's the country's message. We've seen for a long time now his popularity has been going and he's lost the trust of the country. And to see a Labour minister today saying that they don't just respond to the mood of the country, they stick to the plan, I feels very misjudged. But it doesn't feel like a coincidence. That feels like the entitlement and the privilege that this Labour government have acted with every single day that they've been in office.
0: Daniel Trilling, your response.
1: Yeah, so obviously Zach Polanski and the success of the Greens is the other big development in, certainly in English politics, because obviously Scotland and Wales had elections, but there's a slightly different political setup in both those countries. The Greens, you know, they've been around for a long time in Britain, but Polanski was elected as their leader last year with a mandate to shift the party, you know, quite markedly to the left, to pursue what he calls eco-populism, so kind of attacking the centre of politics, but from the left this time, as opposed to Reform, who obviously come at it from the right. You know, the Greens have got strong positions on social and environmental justice. They also now take a very strong rhetorical stance in support of workers' rights. And, you know, they've now got this unprecedented opportunity to put some of their principles into action. They've won control of several local councils in London and other parts of the country. The big question, I think, is really, can they now follow through on this? You know, the Greens at the moment are untested. They've got a lot of goodwill from people who've lent them their votes. But I suppose the one question is, can they deliver what they promise? The other question is, you know, Britain at national elections has this first-past-the-post electoral system that does not really very fairly reflect the spread of votes in the country. That becomes even more complicated when you move, as we're doing now, from a two-party system to a multi-party system. So when we get to our next national election, the question is going to be, will there be an electoral force on the progressive wing strong enough to keep Reform out? And if there isn't a single force like that, how are these different parties, the Greens, Labour, Scottish Nationalists, Welsh Nationalists, who sometimes seem to hate each other more than they hate, you know, their opponents on the right, going to come together and collaborate in a way that will stop Britain going down what I think could be a very dark path?
0: I wanted to ask you before we go about another country, about Hungary.

0: Over the weekend, Peter Magyar was sworn in Saturday to become Hungary's new prime minister. Magyar ending 16 years of Viktor Orban's authoritarian rule. You've been writing about Hungary. Talk about the significance of this and the damage to the institutions of Hungary during this past 16 years, Daniel.
1: Yeah, I mean, I'll make a kind of self-interested point, first of all, as someone from Britain. I think it's a real lesson in why it's so important to prevent far-right populists from winning in the first place. Because as we've seen over the past decade or more, in the case of Hungary, they can be very hard to dislodge from power once they're there. They can end up being pretty popular with the electorate that they try to appeal to. But in pretty much every case where a far-right populist has won power around the world, they have undermined institutions that are vital checks and balances on the democratic system. You know, if you think how often free speech is the kind of the watchword of far-right populists, I think in every single country where a government has been formed by far-right populists, free speech hasn't got any more free. In fact, it's got significantly harder to express dissenting opinions. And Magyar's victory shows kind of what's required, I think, to push back, which is like, you know, if you get to that stage, a broad coalition of people opposed to the far-right populist government. You know, Magyar is a right-wing conservative. Some of his positions won't be that different to some of Viktor Orban's, but he has taken this very strong stand against corruption, against the undermining of the liberal democratic system. And so lots of people who don't necessarily share his politics on many of the issues that he stands for have got behind that in a huge effort, which is why when I was talking about Britain before, I was stressing this need to kind of talk and think about coalitions that can be formed to keep the right-wing populists out of power.
0: Daniel Trilling, I want to thank you so much for being with us. Journalist and author speaking to us from London. His new book is titled, If We Tolerate This, How the British Establishment Made the Far Right Respectable. Coming up, we go to Washington, D.C. to speak with a Marine veteran who spent 5 days atop the Frederick Douglass Bridge to protest the U.S. and Israeli war on Iran. Stay with us.

storming Why We Build the Wall in our Democracy Now! Studio. This is Democracy Now!, democracynow.org, the War and Peace Report. I'm Amy Goodman. We go now to Washington, D.C., where a former Marine reservist and father of two spent five nights on top of the Frederick Douglass Memorial Bridge to protest the war in Iran and artificial intelligence. Guido Reichstadter scaled the 168-foot arch of the bridge on May 1st. He continued to post to social media while he was on top of the bridge. In a social media post Tuesday evening, he said he'd run out of water and would head down, adding he expected to be going to jail for a while. In an earlier post, he wrote, quote, "One man on a bridge is relatively powerless, but the collective withdrawal of our obedience and support is capable of bringing a swift end to the regime and its wars. This nonviolent collective action is our greatest power, and it's the exercise of this power that those who rule fear more than any weapon."

0: For the sake of the world, its children and our future, let us build this power with each other, together, he wrote. This is not the first time Guido has climbed the Frederick Douglass Bridge in protest. In 2022, he spent 24 hours on the bridge to protest the Supreme Court decision to overturn Roe v. Wade. He's also a co-founder of Stop AI, a grassroots movement to disrupt artificial intelligence technology. After he ended his protest on the bridge, Guido was arrested and charged with unlawful entry, failure to obey an officer, and several other charges. Well, Guido Reichstatter joins us now in Washington, D.C. Welcome to Democracy Now. Explain what you did.
1: Good morning. Thank you for having me. It's great to be here. I think, like, most simply what I did was follow the call of my heart. I couldn't stay silent in the face of, you know, these ongoing acts of mass murder by the U.S. government in my name. And I felt like I had a duty to the truth, which is that we have the power to end these wars today. We, the people in whose name these murders are being committed, we've got the power and the responsibility to nonviolently withdraw our support, our cooperation from the system, from the regime, which is prosecuting these acts of murder in our name. And if we do that, we can end them. And that's actually, you know, that's our right, it's our power, and I feel that it's our responsibility.
0: Can you, Guido, explain why you came to D.C. planning to attend a talk by Senator Bernie Sanders on the dangers of AI, of artificial intelligence, and yet this protest, though you'd scaled the Frederick Douglass Bridge before, was about the U.S. war on Iran?
1: Sure. I've been worried about AI for a long time, since about 25 years when I first heard about the possibility of building artificial general intelligence or AI systems with, you know, the full range of essentially cognitive capabilities of a human brain. It just seemed like it was, you know, 25 years ago, everyone thought that might be hundreds of years in the future. And since ChatGPT was rolled out in late 2022 broadly the deep learning revolution, the whole field has really updated quickly and shortened their timelines for when that might be possible. And the world's leading most cited living scientists, engineers in the field, academics, all recognize that the development of that technology poses the risk of catastrophic harm, even including, you know, loss of control of advanced systems and potentially human extinction. So I moved to San Francisco in 2024 to begin social mobilization on that. That's actually what brought me to D.C. on Friday, or on last Wednesday.
0: Was that a part of your protest? Was it both issues, both AI and the U.S.-Israeli war in Iran?
1: Yeah, I mean, absolutely. There's. So I put it out in the first post that I put on social media when I got on the bridge that was identified those, there are really three. One is the ending the war, removing the Trump regime from power, and an urgent warning to our society about the potential imminent arrival of a kind of point of no return beyond which we'll be consigned to these catastrophic effects from AI. And, I care about the society in which I live. I've got two children, and I care about the world. And I feel that I have that responsibility to warn the people that I care about a danger that is recognized by, you know, the people who are closest to the development of this technology. And it's coming on fast, and this is, you know, a lot faster than maybe is recognized. And it's great that Senator Sanders held that discussion between academics in China and the United States about the need for global treaty coordinating to stop the development of really dangerous systems, but we need to treat it like an emergency.

0: And that means more than talks, it means action.
1: You were raised as a evangelical Christian, a conservative household. Talk about how that informed what you did.
0: Sure. You know, that's what led me, that's part of what led me to join the Marines right out of high school. And it's also, you know, when I was confronted in university with the reality of American intervention, the history of American intervention and power imperialism in the world, it's what made it also possible, I think, or easier for me to reject that and say, no, this isn't right, which is what I did in 2003 when, you know, in the run-up to the Iraq War. Well, in fact, I refused to deploy to the Iraq War and resigned. You know, essentially refused to deploy. Said I'm not gonna train. I'm not gonna go fight this war. And you can either let me go or you can send me to jail. But you can't force me to do what's wrong. And that's what I went up on the bridge to do as well. To say, you know, to the people of my country, it's like what's being done is wrong, and we have to stand up against it and not accept it. And you know, if we do that in mass collectively, we have the power to stop it.
1: What do you face right now, Guido, in terms of charges, and do you feel that your protest was a success?
0: Oh yeah, absolutely. So I have currently one federal charge, unlawful entry, and a DC charge of failure to obey. And I'm also facing charges in San Francisco for nonviolently blocking the doors of OpenAI, one of the leading frontier AI companies. You know, for me, the important thing was doing what's right, doing what I felt I had to do, and I was able, you know, even just trying to do it is the success, right? Thank God I was able to make it to the top and to, you know, go through that action. But doing what's right is the success. Choosing to do what's right and accepting the consequences is the pivotal thing. That's the pivotal decision that everyone has to make. And if we can make that, that's what's successful. But broadly, I think it has motivated, inspired people even around the world. I've gotten messages from, you know, hundreds of folks.
1: Finally, Guido, I asked you about AI and about the war in Iran. Do you connect the two, the whole question of the use of AI, looking at Michael Clare's comments, artificial intelligence played a major role in selecting targets for attack during Operation Epic Fury, the U.S. air and missile campaign against Iran that began February 28th. Your final comment in these last 30 seconds.
0: Yeah, absolutely. You know, it was not only used as a weapon of war, it is being developed as a weapon of war, but also as a tool for the advancing fascist movement to surveil and control the society, which makes war possible and makes resistance more difficult. So, and we should expect that as AI systems grow in capability in the future, if this is not stopped, it will destroy democracy and it will probably destroy the world. Then we've got a responsibility to stop it. If we care about the people we love and the society we live in and our children and their future, we've got to make sacrifices and do what's necessary, even if it's uncomfortable.
1: Guido Reichstadter, I want to thank you for being with us. Co-founder of Stop AI, father of two, he scaled the Frederick Douglass Bridge in Washington, D.C. last week to protest the war in Iran, and AI remained on the bridge for 4 days and five nights, a former Marine reservist. Coming up, the prominent biotech entrepreneur, Rami Elghandour. He had been selected by Rutgers University to address this year's graduating class of engineering students, but then the school canceled his speech, they said, over his social media posts on Israel and Palestine. Stay with us.

0: landed by Sophia Shirai. This is Democracy Now!, democracynow.org. I'm Amy Goodman. In New Jersey, Rutgers University has abruptly withdrawn its invitation to a prominent biotech entrepreneur and alum to speak at its engineering school convocation. Rami Elgendor, a 2001 alum of the engineering school, had been scheduled to deliver a graduation address at Rutgers' New Brunswick campus May 15th, but his invitation was canceled over what the university said were complaints about a social media post on Israel-Palestine. Two unions of educators at Rutgers University issued a joint statement condemning the university's decision to cancel the speech, calling it politically motivated suppression that, quote, reflects a broader pattern of universities applying a Palestine exception to their stated commitments to free speech, unquote. Elgendor is also executive producer of the Oscar-nominated film The Voice of Hind Rajab, about the killing of a Palestinian child and her family in Gaza, along with paramedics who tried to rescue them, and the film American Doctor that premiered earlier this year at Sundance Film Festival, the film following three doctors who go to Gaza to volunteer. Rami Elgendor joins us now in New York. Thank you so much for being with us. Talk about what happened.
1: Thanks, Amy. It's a pleasure to be here. I appreciate the opportunity. I was invited by Rutgers in December of 2025, principally because of my student engagement. I do a lot of student engagement as an alum with Rutgers University, and I love the students and spend a lot of time with them. I actually did a fireside chat with this dean that issued me that invitation in December, in early March, I believe. And then a couple of weeks ago, about 2 weeks before I was set to give the graduation address, I received the call that I was disinvited.
0: Why?
1: As you shared, it was very vague. There was no specifics. I asked for specifics. It was to quote the dean that my social media posts oppose the beliefs of a few students. I asked how many students. He said a few. A few to me sounds like maybe five or so. So it seemed unbelievable to me that for a class of 1,000 students, that a handful of students having complaints would lead to this outcome. And look, I am obviously a big proponent of free speech, but disagreement is not harm. Having a different point of view is not harming these students in any way to lead to this sort of outcome.
0: I want to ask you about your background. You were alum of Rutgers, and then talk about what you went on to do.
1: Sure. Yeah. So I graduated from Rutgers in 2001 with a degree in electrical computer engineering. I worked for 5 years as an engineer. I then went on to business school at Wharton Business School in Philadelphia. From there, I got into venture capital and moved to the great state of California, where I was in venture for about 5 years as well. I then joined my first startup. I built that startup from about 30 to 1,000 people, took it public on the New York Stock Exchange, was there for about 7 years. I then left, took a couple of years off, and joined my most recent company, Arcelix, where I'm chairman and CEO. For that organization, I ran it for the past 5.5 years. We were just acquired by Gilead for $7.8 billion, and we make a cancer therapeutic that is what I believe to be the best therapeutic option ever developed for multiple myeloma.
0: And so has Rutgers courted you through the years?
1: Of course. I feel like I am the

0: Poster child for Rutgers School of Engineering. I've made a lot of my degree. I got asked all the time, is an engineering degree valuable given what I do today? And it's absolutely valuable. And I'm so proud of Rutgers, and it's really just been heartbreaking to go through these last couple of weeks.
1: It's interesting that Rutgers has dealt with some student complaints over your invitation versus what happened with another event just last month. In April, the Rutgers chapter of Students Supporting Israel invited a former soldier from the Israeli Defense Forces who'd served in Gaza last year to come to campus despite protests by pro-Palestinian and Muslim and Arab groups and a petition signed by over 7,000 people of the Rutgers community demanding the event be canceled. The event took place as planned.
0: Yeah, I mean, look, I think if I had to summarize this entire dialogue around Israel and Palestine, I would summarize it using the word false equivalency. And it's a false equivalency across a couple of different metrics. The first one is on free speech. So on the one side, we talk about these cancellations. I've seen a lot of these articles online about my speech was canceled and there was a speech canceled at GW Law. But that speech was not canceled. That speaker actually withdrew. I'm actually an alum of the School of Engineering. That speaker was not even a law graduate, let alone had any association with Georgetown. So it seems like there's one on one side, actual free speech. On the other side, not so much. Let's talk about America. America First. On the one side, I've never heard a pro-Palestine advocate ask for one penny for Palestine. On the pro-Israel side, we're constantly asked, not even asked, demanding unlimited funding and political cover. So I keep hearing this sort of like false equivalency, like, oh, both sides are kind of the same. They're not the same. And then lastly, from a principal's perspective, on the Palestine side, we are advocating for equality. On the pro-Israel side, Israel is the only country in the world that still automatically and systematically prosecutes children in military court. They just passed a law that legitimized or passed the death penalty only for Palestinians, for one ethnic minority. So, look, you asked about my background, Amy. I'm a CEO who made their career by being in the details. I constantly hear that, you know, there's sort of two sides to this issue, and there are two sides, but they couldn't be more starkly different.
1: What would you have said in your speech?
0: I really was talking about the journey that got me here. You know, a lot of the student engagement I do, the one question they ask me is, how did I manage to be as successful as I've been without compromising my beliefs and my values? So I go mostly through my career arc, and the two things I focus on being yourself and choosing kindness as a way to lead.
1: And do you get pushback at Arcelix for your views?
0: I do not. I have friends as well as colleagues that are of all different races, ethnicities, including Jewish friends and colleagues. And at Arcelix itself, I have had no issues. I've had multiple attempts from outside of Arcelix to cancel me or silence me over my speech and my time there as CEO, but never from within the company.
1: On April 20th, Congressmember Ro Khanna wrote on social media, "The free ride is over. Israel has a $45 billion defense budget. I am Team America," Khanna wrote. You replied to the post writing, "Forget a free ride. They've committed genocide. They're running dungeons where they train dogs to sexually assault prisoners. Weapons embargo is the absolute minimum. Sanctions and diplomatic isolation are beyond justified. This will sell them. Weapons won't fly," unquote. On Sunday, Democracy Now! Reached out to Rutgers to invite a representative to join us on the show or send us a statement on why your speaking invitation was rescinded. Rutgers sent us the following statement, quote, "In response to objections from students regarding Mr. Elgandor's social media posts, including one that shared an inflammatory claim, and following the dean's own discussions with Mr. Elgandor that raised concerns about whether the event and his remarks would remain consistent with the celebratory nature of the occasion, the School of Engineering decided to rescind the speaking invitation for the school convocation. Interestingly, today, the New York Times columnist Nicholas Kristof has a new article out headlined The Silence That Meets the Rape of Palestinians. In it, Kristof writes about a Gaza journalist detained by Israel in 2024. Nicholas Kristof writes, quote, on one occasion, he said he was held down, stripped naked, and he was blindfolded and handcuffed. A dog was summoned

0: With encouragement from a handler in Hebrew, he said the dog mounted him. He tried to dislodge the dog, he said, but it penetrated him. Christoph goes on to write, other Palestinian prisoners and human rights monitors have also cited reports of police dogs being coached to rape prisoners, unquote. Christoph Peace links to reports from BBC, Al Jazeera, and Middle East Eye. Your comments on what has been cited?
1: Yeah, I mean, first of all, I just want to be clear that Rutgers never shared that with me. So it is dishonest at this point to come out and point to this tweet when I repeatedly asked what the source of this invitation was. And they said they never even reviewed my social media, let alone had a specific tweet to point to. And you can verify that in that their initial statement to the Associated Press said that. Said we hadn't reviewed anything, and now after drawing a lot of fire, they decided to point to something. The second thing I'll say before I get to the human rights issue is that the idea that as a public company CEO, I'm just tweeting willy-nilly things that are not verifiable is just farcical and laughable. So it's an embarrassing position for the university to take. The third, though, and the most important of these is how morally bankrupt can you be to read that tweet and have your concern be the content of the tweet rather than the accusations in it. And the fact that Palestinians are systemically not believed despite the overwhelming evidence, as I talked about, in this false equivalency dynamic of rape, murder, prosecution. I mean, we are talking, forget the genocide in Gaza. Forget the terrorism in the West Bank. Save the Children, one of the most prominent organizations in the world, says that half of the children abducted by Israel are sexually assaulted. What are we talking about? Like, how is this still a dialogue in this country? And this is maybe the most disturbing thing I have ever heard.
0: 5 seconds.
1: Yeah. Sorry, this is the most disturbing thing I have ever heard with respect to this sexual assault by animals.
0: I thank you for being with us, Rami Elghandour, biotech entrepreneur, scheduled to deliver a graduation address at Rutgers, but his invitation was canceled. He's executive producer of the Oscar-nominated film, The Voice of Hind Rajab.
2: Homemade.
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1: Starmer's supporters win, for now, at a cabinet meeting that could have ended the British Prime Minister's time in office.
2: The Prime Minister has my full support
3: this
2: in
3: government
2: this.
3: Government doesn't have confidence.
2: Let me just say this. There is a process to challenge the leader. No one has made that challenge.
1: France's President Macron seeks to move beyond colonial ties as he meets African counterparts in Kenya. We're in Afghanistan investigating a Pakistani airstrike said by the UN to be the most deadly mass casualty event there in decades.
4: We were still hoping that my brother might be alive. 4 days later, we found his body cut in pieces.
1: The police chief behind the former Filipino president's deadly war on drugs escapes arrest by taking refuge in Parliament. And
5: it's the most important film festival in the world. It's the place where every aspect of the film industry comes together.
1: Cannes is open, but the Hollywood blockbusters are staying away.
6: I'm Debbie Russ with the BBC News. The BBC has been told by a British government source that Keir Starmer refused to discuss his leadership or poor local election results during his weekly cabinet meeting. The source said the British Prime Minister, who is battling for survival, said he would talk to ministers individually about those subjects, but then refused to do so. Several members of the cabinet expressed support for Keir Starmer as they left the meeting. Jenny Chapman is...

0: Britain's Minister for International Development.
1: The discussions that we've just had in Cabinet really brought it home, I think, to everybody around the table, just how serious the issues are that we are there to tackle around the cost of living and the impact of the Straits of Hormuz. Why would we embark upon some sort of big process that's distracting and inward-looking when the country wants us to serve them?
0: Pakistan has rejected as misleading reports in the US media that Iran has parked some military aircraft in Pakistan to shield them from future American airstrikes. The claim came from CBS News, which also quoted US officials as saying Iran had sent civilian aircraft to another neighbouring country, Afghanistan. Charles Haviland reports.
2: The Pakistani Foreign Ministry said Iranian planes that had arrived during the ceasefire were being used to move diplomats to and from peace talks. It said US planes had done exactly the same for their negotiators. Pakistan said some such aircraft had remained in anticipation of later rounds of engagement, but it categorically rejected reports that Iranian planes were at the airbase in the garrison city of Rawalpindi for their own protection. Meanwhile, the Taliban government in Afghanistan denied the presence of any Iranian airplanes on Afghan soil.
0: Neighbours of Iran are continuing their attempts to bring Tehran and Washington towards some sort of peace deal, despite the increasingly belligerent tone of both sides. Turkey's foreign minister, who has been liaising closely with the US, Iran and mediator Pakistan, will hold further talks at Qatar today. The Prime Minister of Greenland, Jens Frederik Nielsen, has said negotiations about the opening of more US military bases on the self-governing Danish territory are making progress but have yet to be concluded. The US asked for three new sites after President Trump in January backed down from his repeated threats to seize Greenland. Mr. Nielsen said Greenland's only demand was respect.
3: We have taken some steps in the right direction. The first step was to start talking together instead of about each other in the media, stop threatening Greenland, take the conversations into a room and talk respectfully to each other.
0: The head of the World Health Organization says work around the hantavirus outbreak is not over yet, despite the successful evacuation of the disease-stricken cruise ship. He said there was no sign of a larger outbreak, though the situation could change. BBC News. A commission led by an Israeli legal expert has concluded that sexual and gender-based violence was systematic, widespread, and integral to the Hamas-led attacks on October 7, 2023. Investigators on the civil commission found that crimes such as rape and mutilation were not isolated, but repeated across multiple locations and persisted for long periods. Hamas has repeatedly denied the accusations. An indigenous group in Australia has been awarded more than $100 million in compensation after its land was mined for iron ore without permission. A court ruled that Fortescue caused significant damage to the cultural heritage of the Yinjibunji people of northwestern Australia. Here's our local affairs reporter, Joanna Keane.
4: This decision amounts to what's thought to be the biggest ever payout awarded under laws recognising Indigenous land rights. The judge said that the Yinjibundi had a deep and visceral connection to their land, and the mining operation had led to a large area being fenced off and the destruction of more than 100 cultural sites. The group, which had been seeking more than $1 billion, described the payout as peanuts compared to the company's profits. In a statement, Fortescue said it cared deeply about all First Nations people and that the group was entitled to compensation.
0: eBay says it's rejected a $56 billion takeover bid by GameStop. The American online marketplace giant said it had doubts about the financing of the deal by the much smaller video game retailer. GameStop's chief executive has now threatened to make a hostile bid direct to eBay's shareholders. Japan's biggest snack maker, Calbee, will temporarily switch some of its coloured packaging to black and white later this month. It says the US-Israeli war in Iran and the closure of the Strait of Hormuz has made it more difficult to obtain the right inks. And that's the latest world news from the BBC.
5: Hello, this is Alex Ritson with the newsroom. Keir Starmer has come out fighting again following abysmal election results last week, despite 81 of his MPs in the governing Labour Party telling him that he has to resign. The British Prime Minister has refused and delivered a defiant message to his senior ministers. At a meeting of his cabinet this morning, he said that while the past 48 hours had been destabilising,

0: The process for challenging a leader has not yet been triggered. It's clear there is a split inside his cabinet, but several ministers have spoken up in support of him, including the Science and Technology Secretary, Liz Kendall.
1: The Prime Minister talked about the challenges we face as a country, the crisis in the Middle East, the impact on the cost of living here, and that this government will do what we were elected to do, which is serve the British people. The Prime Minister has my full support in this.
2: This government doesn't have confidence in
1: this. Let me just say this. There is a process to challenge the leader. No one has made that challenge.
0: This morning, a junior minister stepped down, the first to do so since last week's elections. Miatta Fahnbulleh called on the Prime Minister to set an orderly timetable for an orderly transition because he had lost the trust and confidence of the public. The Labour MP, Paulette Hamilton, said that Keir Starmer had been stubborn and reckless.
3: What he's now done is he's thrown the gauntlet out and him himself has started whatever civil war you'd like to talk about that will happen in the party. People were willing to give him the benefit of the doubt, but the way he's come out, it won't be pretty, and that's what worries me as a nurse. I worry about his mental health, and I worry that the way he's handled this, it doesn't make us look bright on the world stage.
0: And as I speak, we're getting reports in on the wires that another junior minister has resigned, this time Jess Phillips, the safeguarding minister. Our political correspondent Rob Watson is following developments at Westminster.
4: I think the first thing to say, Alex, is that once again Britain has plunged into a profound political crisis. Exactly how it resolves itself, keep listening to the BBC World Service, I suggest. The way I interpret it is that Keir Starmer is proving remarkably stubborn and defiant, and despite his speech yesterday, not stopping those drips of calls from his own party to step down. He is absolutely challenging the party. Okay, if you want to get rid of me, you'll have to stand against me. And in particular, it's a challenge to someone, a senior figure inside the cabinet, someone called Wes Streeting. He's the health secretary that the Prime Minister is essentially saying, if you want me, come and get me.
0: That cabinet meeting now over. A few came out supporting him, saying things to the assembled journalists, but others said less. Others, we can only presume, want him to go. Will they have to resign?
4: It's a very good question. I mean, in any normal circumstances, if it's the case that you, as a minister, have suggested to the Prime Minister that maybe he should consider his position and he decides not to, you've got to go. And you would think it would be an act of weakness or a sign of the weak position that the Prime Minister is in if indeed these people are not fired. But I guess, again, what it shows you is that the Labour Party, if you like, seems to be at war with itself and the cabinet at war with itself. Some want Keir Starmer to stay, some want him to go. And at the moment, what we're looking at is a sort of standoff between Sir Keir Starmer and his supporters, those who think that a leadership challenge would be to go back to the madness, as they would see it, of the Conservative years and five prime ministers in 10 years or whatever it was, versus another chunk of the Labour Party that just thinks, look, wake up. Keir Starmer is never, ever going to be popular. He's never going to lead us into the next election, so get rid of him now. But it's the kind of political mess that could be seen from space. It's so big.
0: Rob, can the Prime Minister's strategy succeed? I mean, we have seen this before when they say they will stay only to go.
4: I don't know. I mean, it might. I mean, it's unprecedented, right? I was trying to think, because I guess you might ask me this question, you know, have there been examples of a prime minister where a quarter of the party said, you got to go? Some of your senior ministers said, yeah, got to go, and you stayed on. And I can't think of one in all those tumultuous times we've had. All I can tell you is that as things stand, Sir Keir Starmer seems determined to tough it out, but now he's in a standoff with his party, clearly a large chunk of whom just want him to go.
0: Our UK political correspondent Rob Watson. We will bring you further updates as they come in. For decades, France has had a problematic relationship with Africa. Several countries on the west of the continent have pivoted away from their former colonial master and have been taken over by military governments and strongmen. In response, President Emmanuel Macron is co-hosting the Africa Forward Summit in Nairobi, together with his Kenyan counterpart, William Ruto. French national anthem, the Marseillaise, being played at the opening of the conference.

0: conference, which is designed to showcase France's revised approach to engagement with Africa. Before we came on the air, I spoke to our global affairs reporter, Richard Kagoi, who is in Nairobi.
1: Well, it's largely seen

0: that the country needs a Labour government. I'm a Labour MP, but we need a new leader to direct that and change tact. I think he has done an amazing job, but we need to change now.
1: I mean, does it worry you at all that some of your critics will be saying that actually it's your political opponents, not least Mr. Farage for the Reform Party, that will be most delighted to see Labour in open revolt like this? It does play rather nicely into his hands, doesn't it?
0: Some say that, but then equally, Rebecca, some are actually turning around and say for Mr. Farage and for Kemi, for the Conservatives, what they want is they want Keir to remain in place because they see that a better chance of those winning power. If we get the right leader in now, that could all change over the next 2 to 3 years.
1: Who is the right leader?
0: I'm not going to say who I'm going to support at this time, but I do have my thoughts. I know who I'm going to support. There's a few people out there that could either been mentioned or put their name forward. That's both sitting MPs and not sitting MPs. I'm not going to sort of get drawn in who I'm going to support just yet, but I've made my mind up and I've spoken to the person.
1: Okay, so it is just a case of changing the personality then, not the policies, or is it both?
0: It has to be both. It has to be a bit of both. The leader, it's necessary that the Prime Minister changes, but it's also extremely important that whoever the new leader is, time will tell, looks at the policies and the direction of where the Labour Party is going, and we want to get back to our roots, why we've got involved in politics and why we're Labour MPs. We need to do that more.
1: Good to speak to you, Matt. Thank you so much. That's Matt Bishop there, Labour MP for the Forest of Dean in the west of England. So how is Mr. Starmer handling all of this? What do we know about Keir Starmer, the man? Let's speak to the person who wrote a book about him, former Labour advisor, journalist and author of Keir Starmer, the biography. Tom Baldwin joins us live. Tom, I mean, what seems clear is that Keir Starmer's not going to make this easy for his critics, is he? He's going to fight for his job. He's going to force them to fight to remove him. Why is he doing that?
2: Well, look, he's a very stubborn, very proud man with probably more reserves of resilience than just about anyone I've ever met in my life. He's also got a sense of duty, I think, and he takes a view which I have a lot of sympathy for, which is this is a bit nuts. You know, we're on the brink of a recession. There's a war going on in the Middle East, which he's kept us out of, but it's having real-world consequences for Britain. Yeah, we may have an energy shortage in a few weeks. This leadership speculation has real-world consequences too. I was talking to someone from the Treasury today who said the cost to taxpayers of higher borrowing costs with gilt yields rising,
1: right,
2: is measured in billions of pounds already.
1: I mean, I suppose
2: That's going to mean higher taxes, worse public services. So, look, there may well be a moment before the next election, which is 3 years away.
1: Okay.
2: Labour's 165-seat majority.
1: Well, if he can last...
2: There may be a moment when there has to be a leadership moment. But this is not that time.
1: So, I mean, his critics would say now is the only time, because whoever does replace him has got to have time to take their case to the country if they've got any chance of re-election.
2: Well, there are 3 years before Labour needs to face the country in a general election. And in the middle of a global crisis, in the middle of a domestic economic crisis, I think to add a political crisis and a leadership election, which will see all kinds of posturing and pandering and positioning to different factional interests with all kinds of market consequences, all kinds of consequences abroad, I think that is just, it's making Labour look like a rather unserious party, like the Tory party was for years. I mean, you said just earlier, you know, 4 prime ministers in 5 years. It would actually be our 7th Prime Minister, if Keir goes, in 10 years since the Brexit vote. That's not a serious country.
1: So
2: you can't get anything done. Every time you change a Prime Minister, government grinds to a halt.
1: OK.
2: You know, so have the King's speech tomorrow.
1: Just to explain to people, the King's speech is... actually, the King delivers it, but it's written by the government, and it is the opportunity, or could be an opportunity, if Mr Starmer is still in office tomorrow, to put his case to the country. Could it be an important gear shift for him?
2: I think what he wants to do, and I'm not sure how successful he's been so far, but what he wants to do is... starting with the speech he did yesterday and then with the King's speech setting out legislative programme for the next year and other steps, including a big summit with European leaders next month about, you know, how we can get close to the European Union, to set out step by step a programme around which the party can unite.

0: it's very difficult with this, you know, frenzy. I mean, you've got a media and indeed a political culture addicted to this idea of, you know, they all gather outside Downing Street and, you know, every couple of years and drag the Prime Minister out and, you know, sort of sense of glee. I just think it's just awful for Britain. And, you know, I think it's really damaging for the government too in the end. I don't think voters will forgive a Labour Party which pushes up its mortgage rates or pushes up, makes the cost of living crisis or threatens our security because of this sort of self-indulgent act that it seems many MPs are embarking upon. And this is not to say that I don't recognise people have real concerns about its leadership. It's not to say that, you know, Keir Starmer's the greatest communicator or storyteller that we've ever had.
1: Briefly, can
0: he... He does have some very, very solid qualities as
1: and
0: Prime
1: can
0: Minister.
1: He survive? That is the question in 10 seconds. Can he survive this?
0: I don't know is the answer. I think it looks very, very rocky. I am quite depressed by the prospect of months of speculation about who's going to be the next leader.
1: Okay.
0: Which will drag this government down to the standards which we had under the Conservative Party.
1: We must leave it
0: and
1: there.
0: That is not a good look for anyone and has real...
1: We must leave it there. Tom Baldwin joining us live. Coming up later, the identity of a people smuggler believed to be responsible for bringing thousands of migrants into the UK in small boats and lorries has been uncovered by a BBC investigation.
2: We stay in touch throughout the journey, and once you're in Italy, you take the train to get to France. In France, we've got trucks or plane or boats. We've got so many different ways to get to the UK. Whichever way you prefer, we get you to the UK.
1: More on that to come. Our headlines. Three British government ministers have now resigned, adding to the pressure on the embattled Prime Minister Sir Keir Starmer to stand down. And President Trump says he's launching talks with Cuba in response to a call for help from the crisis-stricken island. He didn't specify who the Americans would be talking to. This is Rebecca Kesby with NewsHour live from the BBC. Now, more than 400 civilians have been killed in Afghanistan since a cross-border conflict with Pakistan broke out last year. Pakistan has carried out a number of airstrikes in Afghanistan, accusing the Taliban government of harbouring militants that have attacked Pakistan. Well, that's a charge the Taliban denies, but in one single incident in Kabul on March the 16th, at least 269 people were killed when Pakistan struck a drug rehabilitation centre in the capital. It's the deadliest casualty event in decades, including throughout the 20-year US-led war on the Taliban. Well, Pakistan denies killing civilians, saying it's only targeting militants. But as Yogi Tillamei reports, there are calls now to investigate this attack as a war crime.
3: We've come off the main roads of the city and we're going to meet the brothers of Muhammad Anwar Walizadeh. He's one of the people who was killed in the bombing at the rehabilitation centre. Muhammad was the elder brother of Mujtaba and Sadiq Walizadeh, and we're just about to speak to them to understand what happened on the night that he was killed. Sadiq received a call telling him that the Omid Rehabilitation Centre where Muhammad was admitted had been bombed.
4: At the beginning, it was just chaos. They were dead and wounded in every hospital. We were still hoping that my brother might be alive. 4 days later, we found his body cut in pieces. He has 6 children. No matter how hard we try, we cannot replace their father.
3: The airstrike ripped through parts of the 2,000-bed Omid Rehabilitation Center. Omid opened a decade ago, back in 2016, at an abandoned NATO base, well before the Taliban seized power in this country. We've driven up one of the hills surrounding the city of Kabul to a graveyard where we're going to meet the family of another victim of the airstrike at the rehabilitation center. Masooda's younger brother, Mirwais, who was 21 years old, was killed in that airstrike. And just behind us, actually, I can just see rows and rows of graves. This is the mass grave in which we're told about 80 to 90 of the victims who were killed in that airstrike. They were buried here.
5: My brother's body was in pieces. There was nothing left of him to give to us.

0: So they buried him here. He was a simple boy who never harmed anyone. After our mother died, I raised him like a son. He lost his job, and that's why he got addicted to drugs.
1: The Pakistani government says that the people in that hospital were not civilians, that they were terrorists, that they were being trained to be suicide bombers. What would you like to say to that?
0: Pakistan is lying. There were no militants or military there. They were men who were admitted to Umaid to get healed and return to their families.
2: We spoke to the families of more than 30 victims who also rejected Pakistan's claims. In response to the BBC, Pakistan denied it had hit a hospital, drug center, or civilian facility. The Taliban government's deputy spokesman, Hamdullah Fitrat.
3: Targeting civilians is a war crime. International organizations should investigate the incident and prosecute those responsible accordingly.
1: This is a huge attack right in the heart of Kabul. One of the big claims of your government since you seized power has been that you brought safety and security to the people of Afghanistan. Is Kabul safe now?
3: Kabul is definitely safe. Our government is trying to control and eliminate threats against people.
2: Despite the Taliban's assurances of safety, for a people who are recovering from decades of war, this new conflict with a former ally, Pakistan, has renewed fears of a return to violence and bloodshed.
4: Yogita Lemayi with that report. Now, who here wants to feel younger? We're constantly being told that fitness regimes or healthy eating can take the years off, lower our biological age. But new research proves that reading a good book, listening to music, or studying art can be just as effective as gentle exercise at boosting our physical health and slowing the aging process. Daisy Fancourt is Professor of Psychobiology and Epidemiology at University College London. She's the lead author of the study, and she told me about the science behind it.
5: We were particularly interested in whether arts engagement affects a process called DNA methylation, which is linked to our pace of biological aging. So essentially, we all have our DNA from birth, but from conception, but we actually choose which bits of our DNA to read out based on our lifestyle. And essentially, there's a process whereby a molecule called methyl can get attached to our DNA, making it harder to read those bits out. And as we get older, the pattern of these methyl molecules can tell us about our age. So we wanted to see whether people who engage in the arts actually have a younger biological age than people who don't engage. And that's indeed what we found.
4: But how could you be sure that it was engagement with the arts that is why people had a lower biological age, as you say, or whether they were also more likely to eat a better diet or get exercise?
5: This is a hugely important point, and actually in our research, it's the large part of what we were focusing on. We built these really complex statistical models that considered things about people's demographics, their wealth, their education, where they lived, and huge amounts of detail about their other behaviours and their lifestyle. And we were actually able to show that this relationship between arts and biological ageing was independent of all of these other factors. So people who engaged about once a week or more were around a year younger biologically than people who didn't engage. And that's the same effect size that we see for engaging in physical activity.
4: And does it have to be the arts and culture, or could it just be something that you're interested in if you've got a scientific interest maybe, or gardening or something like that? Does it have to be specifically about the arts? And what is it that they provide that other studies don't?
5: Arts engagement is a really complex behaviour, so it provides us with a lot of cognitive, sensory and emotional stimulation. And actually, we know from other studies, including laboratory experiments, that when we engage in the arts, it actually already influences us biologically. It helps to reduce stress hormones like cortisol. It influences our mood, which actually affects levels of inflammation in our immune system. And these combined psychological and biological processes are already processes we know affect DNA methylation and biological aging. So it does seem to be that arts engagement is a particularly important composite activity in bringing all of those different things together.
4: So some family doctors around the world are already prescribing exercise or walking or swimming to help people get healthier. Are we about to see a surge in prescribing music or studying a novel or something?

0: We actually already are seeing that. So there are 40 countries around the world that now have social prescribing schemes. But we're also seeing bespoke arts on prescription schemes really gaining traction now. So actually just a month ago, Greece passed a new law that formally integrates arts on prescription as part of psychiatric care across the country. So really it's helping us to reconceptualise arts engagement, not just as a fun leisure activity, but also as a health promoting behaviour that we really should be seeing alongside diet, physical activity and sleep as one of the fundamental pillars of our health.
1: And does it matter if you do these things at home, like reading a book when nobody else is involved, or is it actually better if you go out to a group, maybe join a choir, something like that?
0: Well, in our study, we looked at a variety of different behaviours, and we found what was important was not just frequency of engagement, but also variety of engagements. So if people are doing reading at home as one of their activities, balancing that with other types of arts engagement that are social or physically active as well seemed to be what was linked most strongly with younger biological age.
1: Professor Daisy Fancourt, and do stay with us because we're hoping to bring you some age-reversing music before the end of the programme. Next up is the news.

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1: In the decades that the British military has been stationed here, large numbers of children have been fathered by soldiers and, in many cases, abandoned.
2: When we left, there was this wonderful feeling. But it was only the beginning of a nightmare.
3: It's a story of fame, power, and vengeance, echoing far beyond India's borders.
4: I've seen coups and evacuations, but I've never seen something as intriguing as this.
5: The moment I saw him, I knew he was an evil guy.
6: I want truth and justice and for other people to not be hurt.
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8: Still to come, we've got a special report from Khartoum. 3 years into Sudan's civil war, 1 year since the government troops retook control of the capital. But what are the challenges to get the city up and running again? Also, a BBC investigation into a people smuggling ring here in the UK. And it's 100 years since Shostakovich's first symphony was first played in Leningrad. He was just 18 when he wrote it. First, the news.
9: BBC News with Debbie Russ. Three ministers in the British government have now resigned, with mounting pressure on Keir Starmer to stand down as Prime Minister. A government source has told the BBC that Sir Keir refused to discuss his leadership or poor local election results during a crucial cabinet meeting earlier on Tuesday. President Trump has announced talks with Cuba, saying it had asked for help amid an oil blockade imposed by his government, which has contributed to major economic hardship on the communist-run island. The president didn't give further details. Earlier this month, Mr. Trump said the United States would take over Cuba almost immediately. The pace of inflation in the United States has risen again and now stands at close to 4%. The main reason is the cost of energy, which has soared amid the fallout from the Iran war. An indigenous group in Australia has been awarded more than $100 million after its land was mined for iron ore without permission. A court ruled that Fortescue caused significant damage to Yindjibundi cultural heritage. Hezbollah's leader, Hanim Qasim, says decommissioning his group's weapons is not up for discussion in negotiations between Israel and Lebanon's government. Fishermen in Mozambique say they fear for their safety after a series of abductions by Islamist militants. Nine fishermen have been seized off the coast of Cabo Delgado province. A medical entrance exam sat by more than 2 million students across India earlier this month has been cancelled amid allegations that questions were leaked. The decision has prompted student protests in Delhi. Japan's biggest snack maker, Calbee, will temporarily switch some of its coloured packaging to black and white, blaming the closure of the Strait of Hormuz for making it harder to get the right inks. BBC News.
8: Welcome back to NewsHour. Now, the Cannes Film Festival gets underway in the south of France later today. It's one of the

0: biggest events in the world of cinema and has built a reputation in recent years for launching films that then go on to win big at the Oscars. The BBC's Tom Brooke is there.
1: On the French Riviera, the film world is gathering in Cannes for 12 days for what is commonly regarded as the mother of all film festivals. In the days leading up to the festival, enthusiastic fans have been stopping to take selfies in front of the Palais, the heart of the festival. With top French stars Marion Cotillard and Léa Seydoux and actors John Travolta and Julianne Moore, as well as filmmakers Steven Soderbergh and Peter Jackson expected to be present, there's a lot to get excited about.
2: I guess we see people like Nicole Kidman and see their fashion and the debut of any great film.
3: Maybe the best event in France, so yes, for sure.
1: This year, the festival is heavy on films from art house directors with their own distinct style. Spain's Pedro Almodóvar, a Cannes regular, has Bitter Christmas, a personal film touching on filmmaking grief and getting older. Then Polish director Paweł Pawlikowski has Fatherland, centered on German novelist Thomas Mann and his daughter on a Cold War-era road trip in Germany. Also eagerly awaited is Japanese filmmaker Hirokazu Koreeda's Sheep in the Box, a sci-fi tale in which a couple mourning the loss of their son adopt a humanoid robot to replace him. But the Cannes Film Festival feels a bit different this year because there is no major US blockbuster picture being launched here. In previous years, Hollywood franchise films like the sequels to Top Gun and Mission Impossible, when they've arrived at Cannes, have created a lot of excitement. When you speak to the man in charge of the festival, General Delegate Thierry Frémeau, he says the reason why there is an absence of Hollywood movies this year is because of structural changes in the industry.
4: It's a moment of transition. They don't have the project to produce a lot of films, but I'm sure that it will come back.
1: There is also the view that the studios are staying away because they've learned that Cannes can be an expensive and less than friendly platform for launching their films, particularly because independent-minded movie critics can create negative spin.
5: Welcome aboard.
1: But one Hollywood star who will be present in Cannes is John Travolta. The actor is making his directorial debut with a film called Propeller One-Way Night Coach. Inspired by a children's story he wrote of a young boy, an aviation enthusiast, like Travolta himself, with his mother on a trip across the United States. Last year, Cannes launched the Norwegian film Sentimental Value, the Brazilian picture The Secret Agent, and the Iran-set movie It Was Just an Accident, all featured in the Oscars race. Despite industry-wide uncertainty and the absence of US studio pictures this year, festival-goers fervently believe that Cannes will live up to its reputation in the coming days to deliver some must-see cinema that will go on to engage movie audiences around the world.
0: That's the BBC's Tom Brooke there reporting from the Cannes Film Festival in the south of France, which gets underway today. You're with NewsHour live from the BBC in London. I'm Rebecca Kesby. Next to Sudan, which has been engulfed in a brutal civil war for the past 3 years, tens of thousands of people, at least 150,000, have been killed. Around 15 million have been displaced. 45% of the population faces acute food insecurity. Well, the war broke out quite suddenly in the capital, Khartoum, in April 2023, a power struggle, really, between the Sudanese military and their former allies, the powerful paramilitary group, the Rapid Support Forces, or RSF. 1 year ago, the Sudanese military finally retook the capital from the RSF. And NewsHour's Mohamed Hashim, who's from Khartoum, has returned to the city to see how people are now trying to pick up the pieces. And I'm delighted to say Mohamed joins us live in the studio. Mo, what kind of scenes did you face then when you returned to Khartoum?
6: Well, it's good for our audience to remember that Khartoum is where it all started. The first bullets were fired in Khartoum, and very quickly the RSF took control of all the key and strategic locations within Khartoum, and then the airport was cut off from the first day of the conflict. So the last time I was in Khartoum, which was in March 2025, the city was still an active battle zone. There was constant shelling. If you were in Omdurman, there was incoming shelling from Khartoum, from the RSF positions, and the army was bombing the RSF. 1 year on, you go back to the city

0: And what you see is a city really struggling, facing a Herculean task to recover. Sudan is a poor country. Most of the people who are trying to come back and build their lives are coming back having lost everything, and with nothing they are starting to try and build their lives. And you can hear what I found.
1: These are the major avenues, and all the buildings we're looking at have shrapnel, have signs and marks of shelling, the scale of it. This would have been some of the oldest parts of Khartoum, and everywhere is destroyed.
2: It's been a year since the Sudanese military managed to recapture the city from the powerful paramilitary force, the RSF. The war is far from over. There are still occasional drone strikes on the city, but here at least, people are starting to pick up the pieces. Recovery is not a simple task, not just because of the scale of the destruction, but also because of what people endured.
3: We know it was going to be over at some point, but we did not expect that we're going to live and see it. I did not sleep for 2 years.
2: Dua is an artist and a pro-democracy activist. While millions fled, she decided to stay under RSF occupation to help others in her neighborhood. Those who remained endured shortages of food, water, medicine. There was no power either. She says the last months of the RSF occupation were the most dangerous, especially for women.
3: They started doing the looting, rapes. It was catastrophic. It was dangerous to go to the market, even for 1 kilo of rice. You can be arrested, killed, raped, harassed, beaten, humiliated. So people would rather starve, not go out.
1: What was the reaction when the army arrived here?
3: The first thing I did, that I slept.
2: From day one of the main tasks has been to clear the remnants of war from this vast city, removing bodies, rubble, burnt out vehicles. A lot has been done, but it's a huge task. Just by the banks of the Nile, near the shattered remains of the Hilton Hotel, we found a team of deminers at work.
4: We cleared projectiles, mortars, rockets, hand grenades, uses small arm ammunition, anti-personnel, anti-tanks.
2: Jumaa Hamdan is a deminer with Jasmar, a Sudanese NGO funded by the EU and the UK. His team is clearing one block of land near the river.
4: You go down, that's the minefield.
1: But is that in the bushes down there?
4: Yes, by the right side.
1: And when you have to clear areas with a lot of bushes, what do you do?
4: We use scissors to cut the grasses down, down, down, down, down, and sweep with the detector.
1: So after you cut the grass up to a certain level, you sweep with the detector?
4: Yes.
1: Then you move on?
4: Yes, and you move.
1: That's very risky.
4: Yes. So you have to be very careful. And also there is some snakes, some things around this area.
1: Any crocodiles?
4: No.
1: By the river?
4: No. But only the snakes and scorpions.
2: Alongside the cleanup, people have been assessing the damage and starting repairs. Large parts of the city remain without electricity and running water. The government estimates the cost of reconstruction for Khartoum alone is more than $100 billion. Before the RSF left, they stripped much of the city bare. Not just furniture, appliances and belongings were looted, but wall sockets, electrical wiring, even pipes, taps and sinks. The cost of restoring what's lost is beyond most Sudanese. But each day, more people are returning.
1: Slowly, slowly, he says a lot of people are doing maintenance work.
5: Yes.
1: And hopefully people will eventually come back.
2: Hussam and his workers are doing final repairs to his old office. He had a car rental business. When the war started, he fled to Egypt. All his cars were looted, but he's come back to try to start again.
1: Our homes, our businesses, our houses, everything is here, and there is no work for us in Egypt.
2: The war is not over, but with this moment of peace here, you get glimpses of what the city could become again. People are back at the banks of the Nile, sipping cups of sweet tea and hibiscus, while kids swim in the river. And 1 year on, Dua too is reveling in a newfound sense of freedom, trying to shed the fear instilled by war.
3: It felt like we're trying everything for the first time. We're learning how to walk and learning to sleep and learning to go get bread at the simple act and learning how to just peacefully have tea or coffee with my women friends. It feels like we are discovering the life again.
6: Mohanad Hashim reporting then.

0: You can hear his full documentary Return to Khartoum this week on assignment. It's also on the BBC's documentary podcast feed. Mo is still with me in the studio. So, I mean, so many people left Khartoum and the war broke out. Is there a sense that people are really beginning to return now? And what's the picture in the rest of the country?
1: There are people definitely returning. We visited the airport. You could see now that there are flights arriving into Khartoum from Port Sudan, that many people are returning, whether it be from the Gulf or from Egypt. Equally, if you go to the bus depots, bus stations, there are more people arriving. Some are putting the estimate of the people who've come back since Khartoum has been recaptured at around a million or upwards of that. You hear more people planning to, for its part, the government, the army-backed government, is trying to encourage more people to return. But the picture in the rest of the country, the war still rages on. There have been, in the past couple of weeks, there have been some key defections from officers in high positions within the RSF, which has led people to ask, what about accountability for these people who've been implicated in a lot of the atrocities that happened, especially in Al-Fashir and Darfur? Today, for example, ongoing shelling continued on a Dilinj town in South Kordofan. So it's still, the war still rages on.
0: And very briefly, Mo, we always call it the Sudan civil war, but other countries are involved.
1: Yes, definitely. It's a very complex picture. There has been a lot of reports and evidence pointing at the United Arab Emirates as being the key backer for the RSF. Accusations that it denies. The Saudis and the Egyptians are thought to be backing the Sudanese army. But it's a conflict that risks overspilling into Chad. And now there are tensions between Sudan and Ethiopia because the Sudanese army accuses the Ethiopians of backing the rapid support forces.
0: Very complex situation indeed. Well, thank you so much for coming in to tell us more about it. That's NewsHour's Mohanad Hashim there. Well, as I mentioned, the humanitarian situation, and as Mo was saying, in Sudan is so challenging. 15 million people displaced, 19 million lacking access to safe drinking water, 24 million not having adequate food. These are all figures from the UN. One of those groups trying to help is the Danish Refugee Council, and I spoke to Catherine Santi Nelson, who's based in Port Sudan. She explained some of the problems they face.
2: In the kind of post-conflict context that we're looking at, there are a number of challenges that you might expect to see in a city that has been pretty dramatically destroyed by conflict. And so you're looking at a lot of infrastructure that has been destroyed, from water systems to electrical systems and other sort of basic municipal services. But what my team and I are particularly concerned with is one of the other consequences of those 2 years of fighting in Khartoum, which is the threat of unexploded ordnance. So weapons that were used during the fighting during those 2 years, that failed to detonate as intended or were sort of left behind during the conflict and remain as threats. Yes. In people's homes, in roadways, and in markets.
0: Yes, so we heard in Mo's piece there just a moment ago about mined areas, and it does seem as if they are quite extensive, actually. Is it possible to know where these mines are located in Khartoum?
2: Unfortunately, no. It's not very common to have sort of minefields in a dense urban area like this. I think people imagine minefields as a guy swinging a detector across a vast sort of flat rural area. And that certainly is the case in some parts of Sudan that have legacy contamination. But what you're looking at in Khartoum is a dense urban area. And the kinds of places that we've found minefields are in places like a family park. And these are places that might have made sense to the combatants during the conflict, but now that we're looking at a post-conflict situation with civilians returning, it's quite dangerous to see mines in these places where we wouldn't expect to see them and where civilians are needing to access, for example, for farmers to be able to access their fields, they're potentially walking through mined areas.
0: Well, this sounds really problematic. I mean, how long might it take to be able to get through all these areas and declare them safe?
2: I think, you know, we're still at the point where we're trying to understand the scale of the problem, and it will take a lot of more time and funding and more support to the mine action sector to understand the scale of the problem. And then, you know, the actual time that it will take, once again, will depend on the resources that are dedicated to addressing the situation.
0: And so at the moment, are you working well with other people in the NGO sector? Are there

0: charities and aid organisations, and is there a sense of coordination, or is the Sudanese government able to play any role in that?
1: Absolutely. I would say that the efforts to contribute to recovery in Khartoum are definitely being led by the Sudanese government, and there's good coordination among the international community, and particularly among Sudanese responders, I think, who've been working in Khartoum throughout the conflict, have been the first back into their communities, because it obviously is very close to them and their heart. But I think, you know, this type of work requires long-term coordination. Mm-hmm. And I think we just need to kind of continue to work together to ensure that mine action in particular is integrated with whether we're thinking about recovery of water systems, rehabilitation of hospitals and schools, and just generally people returning to their homes.
0: That's Catherine Santi Nelson from the Danish Refugee Council. If you've just joined us, our top story this hour, British Prime Minister Keir Starmer has refused to resign despite more than 80 of his own MPs asking him to. There's a live page on the BBC website with all the details as to how he is being challenged and whether or not those rebels will have enough numbers to force him from power. It's an ongoing story.
2: We're glad to have you with us on the BBC World Service. In 10 minutes, after News Hour, People Fixing the World learns how Chilean communities are restoring their urban wetlands.
3: I came here with a group of neighbours and we realised that behind the rubbish dump there was a beautiful wetland. We wanted to flip the switch and change this place from somewhere that people felt frightened of to a place where they could connect with nature and feel safe.
2: In an hour, it's World Business Express.
4: There's political peril in the UK as the Prime Minister's position hangs in the balance and investors are watching. Government borrowing costs there surged, sterling slipped and shares fell.
2: And at bbc.com, World Questions visits Sweden.
5: Sweden has a strong economy, as you said, but we are not using that strong economy to invest for the future, and especially when it comes to the need of changing our society to stop the climate crisis.
2: Now, back to NewsHour with Rebecca Casby.
0: And a reminder of our top story this hour. Three British government ministers have resigned, adding to the pressure on the embattled Prime Minister Keir Starmer to stand down. Matt Bishop is one of more than 80 Labour MPs who have called on the Prime Minister to resign so far. He told us here on NewsHour why.
6: Keir is a good guy, he's a decent guy, but the message has been clear now from the local elections and for me personally before that with the Mandelson scandal that I think we just need a change of direction because we're not getting the messages through and the electorate is sending a clear message that he has to go.
0: Other headlines, President Trump says he's launching talks with Cuba in response to a call for help from the crisis-stricken island. He didn't specify who the Americans will be speaking to. And a judge in Australia has awarded an indigenous group $100 million in damages for unauthorized mining on their land. You're with NewsHour live from the BBC. I'm Rebecca Casby. Now, the identity of a people smuggler believed to be responsible for bringing thousands of migrants into the UK in small boats and lorries has been uncovered by a BBC investigation. Kardo Jaff is one of the leaders of a Kurdish network behind many of the illegal migrant journeys across the English Channel. Using contacts in the smuggling world, the BBC's Sue Mitchell and Rob Lowry studied his gang for several months.
7: And then in here you find the weaker who they're going to people
8: by. At a migrant camp near Calais, we're talking to a smuggler called Haider. He tells me he never shoots people, never stabs people, and claims he only worked as a smuggler for a month.
9: When I did this, I did like a man, okay?
10: You just did it for a month?
9: I never shoot people, I never stab people.
8: Haider says he's just served 3 years in a French prison for smuggling and that he plans to return to the UK. He's lived in the northeast of England before, in Middlesbrough. He doesn't like London.
9: At least, OK, I don't like London because it's busy.
11: I need water soon.
10: Yeah.
11: I need water.
8: Rob doesn't really need water. He's moving us away because he's noticed something.
12: Don't ask him any more questions. He's got a pistol in his pocket.
13: How do you know he's got a gun?
12: So you're talking to his face. I'm looking at the inner pocket of his jacket. He's got a pistol in there. But what's amazing is this. He's just done 39 months in prison. And he's on his way back to the UK. And when I said, have you got a UK passport? Basically indicated, I don't need a passport.

0: Weeks later, we're in Middlesbrough and show a picture of Haider in a shop we've been directed to.
1: I'm sure I've seen him, yeah.
2: You have?
1: Yeah, I have seen him, yeah.
2: Right. He's just come out of 3 years in French prison, but we think he's come back here.
3: When was the last time you saw him?
0: He's one of several smugglers who were jailed in Europe but could now be in the UK. At least one is thought to be claiming asylum. But these are low-level smugglers, and the man we've identified is at the top of the chain. He's part of a criminal network based in Rania, a town in northern Iraq. His face is all over social media, but never his name. Only an alias, the one he uses most often, Cardo Rania. Videos like this, where migrants praise him, are shared online to promote his business, bringing young men and often whole families across the English Channel. One of those families described their journey.
1: We were much more safer because the French looking after us and gave us a life jacket.
4: They helped us.
0: The border force?
4: Yeah.
0: So they stayed alongside you?
4: When they stopped the boat to oil...
0: To give more petrol?
4: Petrol, yeah. They stopped with us.
0: Did they?
4: Yeah, waiting for us. And when the boat moved, they moved with us.
0: They say the smuggler's boat was steered by two migrants, and if they went off course, the French Coast Guard corrected them. We're back in the French migrant camp on a day that 800 people reached the UK by sea. It's teeming with activity. We see boats being put in position and young men filling petrol cans to power the motors. The smuggling business has changed in the last few years. It's scaled up. We learn that Cardo Rania's men hold customers in a number of places across Paris. By tracking the gang and making contacts within his network, we eventually uncover Cardo Rania's real identity, Cardo Mohamed Amen Jaff. Police in Europe have been trying to identify him for 2 years.
5: The voice of the smugglers is louder than the voice of the media.

0: more international cooperation.
1: Smugglers have informal, unofficial coalition. Why we don't? I said that in Britain and I said that in France. If we cannot help each other, we cannot crack their networks down, because it is global network.
0: We call Cardo Jaff, and through a translator, pose as potential customers, a family of four. He says we can pick from a range of options to reach the UK.
2: We stay in touch throughout the journey, and once you're in Italy, you take the train to get to France. In France, we've got trucks or plane or boats. We've got so many different ways to get to the UK. Whichever way you prefer, we get you to the UK.
0: He also says he can supply false passports and visas. When we speak to Cardo Jaff later on the same number and put our findings to him, he denies being a smuggler and says he only advises people how to leave Iraq.
2: If you're asking me if I have ever recommended somebody, I've done that. But there are a lot of desperate people in Kurdistan who want to get out somehow. And if somebody came to me and wanted me to help him or support him to get out of the country, what sort of offense is that? I'm not committing any offense by just doing that. I will come to the UK. If it was me responsible for all this, the authorities can catch me there.
3: Sue Mitchell with that report. Well, the UK Home Office said that in 2025, disruptions to immigration crime were up by more than a third, and 100 of actions have been pursued since July 2024 against smuggling networks working with international partners, including Iraq. We asked the Home Office what checks were in place to prevent smugglers with convictions from entering the UK, and it said the BBC failed to provide evidence substantiating its claims, but the BBC says it was asked to provide names of individuals with convictions and it provided them. You're with NewsHour live from the BBC.

0: As promised earlier, a moment of musical appreciation now, because it's 100 years since Dmitri Shostakovich's first symphony was first performed in Leningrad, now St. Petersburg. Dr. Daniel Elphick is an expert on Russian music and author of the book Music Behind the Iron Curtain.
1: I think it's so important to emphasise that this is a student work, really, a teenager. He actually began writing this when he was 15, if not younger. It's full of ambition and full of nervous energy. To supplement his studies, he was working as a silent film pianist. And I think that quick juxtaposition of energy and moods translates into the symphony. At the same time, it's very accomplished in the sort of the Russian tradition as well. Orchestration extremely good as well. And we hear that in it, this ambition. I think if we listen to the first symphony today, we can hear that grotesque mood. He's really a fan of that very early on. And that continues throughout his work. He gets more interested in the kind of even uglier side of grotesque and the darker, more brooding lyricism. But then there's a water change in his works. I think Shostakovich is so famous not just for the music but for the politics as well. The Soviet state clamping down on what was allowed to be composed or not, and that prompted a self-reflection and changed his style as well. But we can hear some of the roots of that in the First Symphony. It really stands up as a mature work.
0: Dr. Daniel Elphick there, and let's take Shostakovich up to the news from us all here. Thanks for joining us.
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4: Creating a space with movement-based activity in mind is really important.
2: 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In 50 minutes, we join World Business Express for the latest finance, economy and business news from BBC journalists around the world. 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

0: after the BBC News, it's People Fixing the World. And today...
1: I want my granddaughter to be able to say, my grandmother stood up for this. She fought to leave us a better world.
0: It's locals who are passionate about protecting their swampy fields.
2: It took patience and determination to show we deserve to turn one of the city's biggest dumping grounds into a place we can enjoy.
0: Join me as we learn about the wonderful ways wetlands are helping people in Chile. 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
3: BBC News with Govinda Gill. Three ministers in the British government have now resigned as pressure mounts on Keir Starmer to stand down as Prime Minister. A government source has told the BBC that Sir Keir refused to discuss his leadership or poor local election results during an earlier cabinet meeting. Several ministers have expressed support for the Prime Minister, but more than 80 Labour MPs have called for him to resign. Ian Murray, the Minister for Media, Tourism and Creative Industries, said the party needed to be stable and united.
4: I know how difficult it is when people are hurting from the electorate in terms of the results of an election. What I've learnt over the last decade is what you don't do is have knee-jerk reactions to that and plunge the government into chaos. We need to have calm heads, get on with the job and respond to what the people have been asking us to do. But it is tough, we have made mistakes, but plunging the government into complete chaos will not be reflected on positively by the public.
3: President Trump has announced talks with Cuba, saying it had asked for help. From Washington, Bernd de Boosman reports.
5: Mr. Trump's post on Truth Social comes amid escalating pressure from the administration towards communist-run Cuba, 150 kilometers from American shores. Mr. Trump vowed that Cuba was next after U.S. commandos toppled longtime ally Nicolas Maduro from power in January, which was followed by a wave of fresh and expanded financial sanctions, a punishing fuel blockade, and stricter restrictions on U.S. travel and remittances. His announcement came hours before a highly anticipated trip to China, which has publicly called on Washington to end its blockade and sanctions on Cuba.
3: A commission led by an Israeli legal expert has concluded that sexual and gender-based violence was systematic, widespread and integral to the Hamas-led attacks on October the 7th, 2023. Some 1,200 people were killed in the assault and 251 taken hostage. Here's our Middle East correspondent, Yolande Nell.
6: An independent Israeli investigative commission drew on 430 filmed interviews with survivors and witnesses and more than 10,000 photos and video clips. Its report gives new harrowing details of gang rapes at the Nova Festival and sexual abuse of hostages. The civil commission says the aim of the Hamas attackers was to maximize pain and suffering. It concludes that war crimes were carried out, with its findings expected to aid future prosecutions. Hamas has repeatedly denied that its operatives carried out acts of sexual and gender-based violence.
3: An indigenous group in Australia has been awarded more than $100 million in compensation after its land was mined for iron ore without permission. A court ruled that Fortescue caused significant damage to the cultural heritage of the Yindjibarndi people of northwestern Australia. The decision amounts to one of the biggest payouts brought under laws recognising indigenous rights. World News from the BBC. A medical entrance exam sat by more than 2 million students across India earlier this month has been cancelled amid allegations that questions were leaked. The decision has led to protests in Delhi, with students saying their lives centred around preparing for the exam, which is the gateway to a place at medical college. The investigation will centre on a practice paper, which predicts questions based on past exams, but is understood to have contained many of the actual questions. Nigeria's military has again denied that civilians were killed in an airstrike on a village in northwestern Zamfara state on Sunday, saying it had targeted armed groups. The rights groups Amnesty International has urged the authorities to investigate witness reports that the strike struck a crowded market, killing more than 100 non-combatants. The BBC's Makawachi Okafor reports from Lagos.
7: The Nigerian military says the strike in Zamfara was based on credible intelligence and targeted what it described as a terrorist hideout and meeting point for armed groups. It has issued

0: similar denials following other reported mass killings, and right groups have repeatedly criticized it over a lack of transparency. They've stressed the need for independent investigations into airstrikes that allegedly kill civilians during operations against armed groups.
1: Japan's biggest snack maker, Calbee, will temporarily switch some of its coloured packaging to black and white later this month. It says the US-Israeli war on Iran and the closure of the Strait of Hormuz has made it more difficult to obtain the right inks. 22 movies are vying for the prestigious Palme d'Or at the Cannes Film Festival, the world's biggest, which opens today. As filmmakers gather on the French Riviera, one point of discussion will be the effect of AI on the industry, with festival directors suggesting in future films should carry warning labels. BBC News.
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3: Welcome to People Fixing the World from the BBC World Service with me, Myra Anubi. On this programme, we believe anyone can make a difference and we're on a mission to prove it. Today, we're focusing on saving lands that are critical to our life on Earth. Wetlands. Water ecosystems like lakes, swamps, flooded forests and wet grasslands that are home to about 40% of all plant and animal species. Now, they're a vital resource for our food, our health, and in the fight against climate change. But with increased human activity, food production, and adverse weather, swamplands are struggling. So grab your boots, because today we're heading to a wetland city in the South American country of Chile to meet resilient communities that are passionate about protecting their local wetlands. Wetlands stretch the length of this long, skinny country, from the Atacama Desert in the north to the coastal wetlands and river systems in the far south. There are thousands of them. Some are recognized globally under the Ramsar Convention, an international agreement to protect wetlands because of their ability to clean water, support wildlife, and help protect communities from floods. But these wetlands are in trouble. And I've got our reporter, Jane Chambers, on the line to tell us exactly why. Jane, give me the 411. Give me the gossip. What's happening with these particular wetlands?
4: Hi, Mara. Well, many of the towns and cities in Chile are growing and they need more houses and buildings. So lots of those end up being built on wetlands, which damages their fragile ecosystems. So wildlife and nature are threatened. And another big issue here is that instead of people looking after them, they're used as illegal rubbish dumps.
3: Ugh, that sounds terrible.
4: But Mara, do you know what? These spaces are still so beautiful. I've been in the south of Chile in a city called Valdivia, visiting some urban wetlands, which, as the name suggests, are in towns and cities. And these places are full of reeds, bulrushes and other plants, with some open spaces of water, which sometimes look like small lakes. And what I really noticed are all the different sounds of wildlife, things like ducks, birds and frogs.
3: I know two things, Jane. One, that you don't like frogs, but we won't get into that. The other thing I do know is that Valdivia is called the City of Wetlands, so there must be a few there.
4: Yes, it's got more than 70 wetlands within the city, and even more in the surrounding area. Now, when a huge earthquake and tsunami hit Valdivia in 1960, parts of the land sank, and it measured 9.5 on the Richter scale and remains the most powerful earthquake ever recorded. And when this happened, the flood formed new wetlands, often on top of existing farmland.
3: But so what's happening with the wetlands now?
4: Well, local communities have really started to appreciate their importance, and they're reclaiming the wetlands and actively restoring and protecting them. I'm in the middle of Valdivia. There are wetlands everywhere, including by the main river that runs along the city's lively waterfront, which has sea lions that tourists love to take photos of, fish markets and boat tours. This is the wettest city in Chile. Locals tell me it's normal for it to rain on and off all year round, and there's been plenty of rain since I got here. Glad I brought my raincoat and Wellington boots with me. I'm off to visit Angachilla, a large urban wetland on the outskirts

0: outskirts of the city. The rain stops and the sun comes out, and I'm surrounded by swampy marshland. I'm here to meet Jaime Rosales, the president of a local neighborhood community. He starts by showing me some photos.
1: This used to be a forest, but people started chopping down the trees. And as you can see from the photos, they dumped so much rubbish here. Things like unwanted household items and leftover construction materials from building.
0: Jaime was determined to do something about all the rubbish being dumped here.
1: It felt unsafe here. Our houses were getting robbed. I came here with a group of neighbors, and we realized that behind the rubbish dump, there was a beautiful wetland. We wanted to flip the switch and change this place from somewhere that people felt frightened of to a place where they could connect with nature and feel safe.
0: That was 20 years ago. Back then, Jaime was part of a group of neighbors made up of young families who wanted to help. He tells me the first step was taking away the rubbish, which they did, armed with shovels, wheelbarrows and gloves. Then they replanted the area with local species that grow naturally here.
1: After all these years, we still believe that first and foremost, this is a beautiful space that we need to look after. We like to show it to students and children. Recently, we did an Easter egg hunt here, so instead of looking for eggs at home, they could find them here. Children are great allies for us. They come here, enjoy this space, and then bring their families here. They don't need a playground to be happy. It's enough to run around and enjoy the wetlands and nature.
0: Angatilla's wetlands were declared a nature sanctuary in July 2022 after years of work to restore and protect them by people in the local community, like Jaime and Ana Villanueva, the president of the Angatilla Wetlands Organization. She tells me protecting the wetlands is full-time work.
2: We're running an ongoing cleanup in the wetlands to remove plants that don't naturally belong here. They spread quickly, covering the water and reducing oxygen, which damages water quality. When the open water disappears, it's easier for people to claim it's not a real wetland, leading to dumping, landfills, or development. That's why we need to protect it. Large areas of wetland have already been lost in Valdivia.
0: The frogs are croaking and the mosquitoes are buzzing. The sun's glinting off the newly clean pocket of water. Anna tells me she comes from a family of farmers and her father taught her to protect our environment.

0: Popular President Macron's not been that popular. It's not easy running a country anywhere anymore because there are huge economic challenges everywhere.
1: I was just about to add that. I should have mentioned that Britain is not at all an outlier. This is common to many developed countries, not just in Europe, but elsewhere in the developed world, particularly in countries where the living standards have essentially stagnated for 20 years since the financial crisis in 2008. But I guess also, and it's a sensitive subject, but also countries struggling to come to terms with immigration and, you know, how you make multiculturalism work. Do you go for a pattern of integration? Do you go for multiculturalism? How do you deal with diversity? How do you turn it into a strength? Many people don't think that it is inherently a strength. So, that is something that Britain has, of course, in common with France, with Germany, and with other big countries.
0: Okay, let's look into the Rob Watson crystal ball. As I see now, the number of Labour MPs calling for Sir Keir Starmer to go has reached 86. What's going to happen here? I mean, the impasse can't last forever. It's got to the breach has got to break at some point.
1: Well, you would think so. My crystal ball is looking pretty cloudy. I've got to
0: give it a just clean it up.
1: I give it a bit of a rub. I mean, I should also point out, I think you mentioned that at the start there, Rahul, that 100 MPs have signed a letter, which I guess we're going to see fairly shortly, saying that there shouldn't be a challenge, that it would be absolute madness, in other words, backing Keir Starmer's case. I mean, essentially, it does feel as though the current moment is unsustainable. But where I'm really struggling with crystal ball is, you know, normally you're able to say, well, you know, what happened when Boris Johnson was prime minister, or what happened was, but there's not been nothing like this. I mean, this has just not happened in this kind of way, where you have MPs expressing a lack of support, the fact that they need to have a change, but they haven't mounted some kind of a formal challenge. But, you know, one would think that this standoff between the Prime Minister and a large chunk of his party is not sustainable. You know, whether it gets resolved in a couple of days or a couple of weeks or a couple of months, it will be resolved, and I don't think it's going to be resolved with Keir Starmer remaining as Prime Minister.
0: It is a difficult job, and you will remind us of how many Prime Ministers we've had over the last few years. But in spite of that, seven, there we go. In spite of that,
1: six. Sorry, it could be seven if he goes.
0: Yeah, seven if he goes. Could be eight very soon, maybe after that. But there are still a lot of ambitious politicians out there who want the job, I presume.
1: Oh, absolutely. But one of the things that's really complicating this issue in the Labour Party, and of course Keir Starmer would almost certainly be gone now if the Labour Party could agree on who would be better. But the problem is that the Labour Party is not united around an alternative candidate. And the problem is one of the candidates who fancies the job is not even an MP at the moment. He's a man called Andy Burnham, and he's currently the mayor of Greater Manchester. So he would need, if he wanted to challenge Keir Starmer, he would need to become an MP first. So that of course, is part of the argument that Keir Starmer is making to his party in the country, which is, look, stop and think about this. If you want to get rid of me, there's going to be a contest between this bloke who's in Manchester. There's, you know, somebody else in a man called Wes Streeting. Rahul, he's more in the sort of centre of the party. I mean, Keir Starmer's point would be, look, it's going to be messy. If you think getting rid of me is going to be, you know, just like pulling out a tooth or something, it's not going to be like that. Not that that would be much fun either.
0: No, it wouldn't be. Final thoughts from you, Rob. And this, again, doesn't apply to the UK. It applies to many parts of the world. It is such a precarious job now, leading a country. Do you think that puts many people off? Are we seeing the best people coming forward and wanting to enter politics? Or do you think they just look at it and think, it's not worth all the hassle on social media? We can earn a lot more money elsewhere.
1: It's a really good question. I mean, I've thought about it and been asked it so many times. I mean, I think it's still true that you get people coming into politics who are very, very committed, and who most of them genuinely want to change the world for the better, whether in this country or elsewhere. But it is a terrible, terrible job. And I think what it does do is, I think it puts off people who've had experience in other areas. They look at politics and think, maybe I'll stick running my business, or I'll stick running my whatever it is that they're running and not enter into all of that.
0: Yeah, maybe they could become a political correspondent like you. There's a lot of excitement.
1: That's much easier.
0: It's much easier there, Rob, as always. And I know we're going to speak to you again in the programme because it's a, you know, there are lots of things happening that Rob is now going to go and sort of take soundings on, and we will speak to Rob.

0: throughout the programme. Let us return to another story that we have been following very closely here on Outside Source, because some good news: there is no sign of a larger hantavirus outbreak after the evacuations of the last passengers from a disease-stricken cruise ship. That is according to the World Health Organization. The man in charge of it has said, though, the situation could change and there could still be more confirmed virus cases. The evacuated passengers have been sent to their home countries to isolate and receive medical treatment if necessary. Let's remind you, there have been 9 confirmed cases worldwide and 3 deaths. Crew and passengers from MV Hondius now face having to self-isolate for more than a month to avoid any potential spread. Here's Admiral Brian Christine of the U.S. Health and Human Services Department.
1: Let me be crystal clear. The risk of hantavirus to the general public remains very, very low. The Andes variant of this virus does not spread easily, and it requires prolonged close contact with someone who is already symptomatic. Even so, we have taken this situation very seriously from the very start.
0: Now, some of those passengers, many of them come from different parts of the world, don't they? So we wanted to speak to our BBC colleagues from across the world to see what the situation is actually like where they are. So we have a team for you. We have Nadine Youssef, who's in Canada, Anna Fabay, who's in the US, and our reporter Pierre Antoine Denis can tell us more about France's response after it reported its first case of hantavirus. So let us begin with Pierre. Pierre, just remind us of the situation in terms of the number of people from France who were caught up with this and what is happening to them at the moment.
2: Yeah, absolutely, Raoul. So we currently have a press conference from the health ministry that is updating on the situation of not only the person who, as you mentioned, is has returned a positive test, but also all the other people who were on that boat. They're talking about 5 French people who were on board the boat. As I said, only one person has tested positive. The others are in intensive care in a specific unit of one of the best hospital in Paris, and they are apparently in isolation from the rest of the hospital to try and maintain and preserve their case. But so far, they are all apparently in good health. There is also some passengers who were on one of the flights which involves the person who died from the virus and that has been named as a contact case and are now also being identified and also being hospitalized to understand whether they develop any symptoms. Now, the Prime Minister Sébastien Lecornu came out this morning with a statement saying we need to have a stronger cooperation within the European Union. We must not repeat the mistakes we made during the coronavirus pandemic. And I'm calling on all the health ministers across the region to collaborate together in order to respond to this disease in the best way possible.
0: Yeah, interesting comments there from the French Prime Minister. Stay with us, Pierre. We want to bring in Nadine from Canada. So 5 cases in France. Are there more cases than that in Canada?
3: Yes. So, you know, we have 6 people in Canada who were aboard the ship. All of them are back right now. 4 of them are in British Columbia. Authorities said that they're self-isolating for 21 days at what they have described as a predetermined location. They didn't release more information than that, citing privacy for the individuals, but they did say that they're being monitored daily. They also said that self-isolation period could be expanded to 42 days to mirror what we understand about the incubation period of the hantavirus, which is up to 8 weeks if necessary. And in that period of time, you know, the initial 21 days, they will not be interacting with any members of the public, and they say that there's going to be a plan in place if any develop symptoms. We have 2 others in Ontario. We know that they're self-isolating at home. We know that they haven't been tested because they're not showing symptoms. And the guidance from doctors here is that if individuals do not have symptoms, then testing might not be a good way to determine if they are sick or not. It could produce a false positive. But yeah, I mean, we also, similarly to France, we also have people who are who have been exposed on flights, and they're also self-isolating as well. But so far, no.

0: confirmed cases of hantavirus in Canada.
1: Okay. Nadine, you stay with us as well. Let us bring Anna Fagy, who is in the US. The US, bigger population. We know that Americans like to go on cruises, so I presume there's quite a number of cases in the US of people who've been on this boat.
2: We had 18 Americans who were on the cruise who came back to the U.S. early on Monday morning. 16 of them are currently staying in a state-of-the-art facility in Nebraska, and another two are staying in Atlanta. One of those people has tested positive for the hantavirus, but health officials cautioned yesterday that the status of that person could change. And that's because they use the verbiage of a mildly positive test to describe this person's positive. And a lot of us were kind of scratching our heads at what exactly that meant. And we got some clarity yesterday. It means that that individual was tested twice, once received a positive test and once received a negative test. And so they're going to test that person again now that they're in the U.S. And see kind of what happens. But they told us yesterday that that person was not symptomatic. Okay. There's another individual from that group of 18 Americans who has been experiencing symptoms but has not yet been tested. So we're going to wait to see what result we get from that individual. But so far, we have one person with a positive test, and that's not 100% positive quite yet.
1: Okay, I want to get a sense from all of you of what sort of discussion this has prompted where you are and, you know, how concerned people are. Anna, let's go with you first, and then, you know, if you want to pick up off the back of this, Nadine and Pierre, from what Anna says, have people been worried? Are they watching carefully how the authorities are dealing with people who are coming back?
2: I think so, yeah. I mean, there's definitely a lot of chatter on social media, people trying to understand how comparable or not comparable this is to COVID, right? This reminds us a lot of you know, when we hear the words exposure, we hear PCR tests. This is what we think of. We think of those, you know, early months, six years ago now. But health officials have been very active in trying to remind people, you know, this is not the same thing as COVID. This is a much trickier virus to get. You have to have a long-term exposure. And I think that messaging is working right now, but it definitely it is one of those things that's the talk of the town. It's everywhere. Everyone's chatting about it.
3: Yeah, absolutely. In France as well, Raoul. I'm looking at the front pages this morning of the papers in France. Obviously, loads of people still read the papers, and they all are the front page questions on the antivirus. France on high alert. Should we be scared about the antivirus? We answer all your questions on the virus. How are the patients being taken care of? So that gives you an idea and a sense of this is what people in France have been seeing this morning, and that reverberates on online, because I'm looking at the fact that hantavirus, for instance, is the most searched on Google this morning in France, and this for the last 2 days now. So it follows up on that trend that obviously people are worried, people are questioning. The fact that not only we have passengers from France, but also They arrived in the Canary Island in Spain. They said that proximity and the fact that we don't have the same control border checks that you could have for day-to-day passengers. Should this virus start to spread to everyone in Spain, let's say, it would be very easy for people at the border with Spain to be very, very worried. I look at my personal experience in 2020. I come from the very border with Italy. When Italy started to get a spike in cases of coronavirus, people all around me started to worry, thinking, obviously, there's going to be a spike, and this is exactly what happened.
0: Yeah, this is Nadine from Canada again. It's interesting to hear sort of the perspective in Europe, because of, you know, we in Canada, and I guess the U.S. is similar, we don't really have close borders like that, so to speak. It's a bit more isolated. So, you know, I think similarly to the U.S., the concern here is this going to, you know, become another COVID? And I think what's interesting here is you're seeing health officials directly, you know, and transparently communicate that head on. I mean, we had the Chief Medical Officer of Health in British Columbia tell reporters that when she first heard that there was a hantavirus outbreak on a cruise ship, she said her stomach turned. Because, you know, I think it's a bit of that trauma that we're all still dealing with in some form, in some way, from COVID. But, you know, they've done sort of, I guess, have gone to great lengths to reassure people that there is, this is not similar. It's so much harder to transmit. And I think what you see here is authorities are taking it seriously by making sure that people finish that 21-day isolation period before they can.

0: sort of determine if there's a threat or not.
1: Well, I want to say thank you to all three of you. Pierre there in France, Nadine in Canada, Anna in the US, for bringing us up to date there. Lots of developments still happening regarding Sir Keir Starmer. The defence minister here says he won't resign, but calls for bold leadership.
2: This is the BBC World Service, where Stephen Coates is following the move of 28 million museum specimens to a new home.
3: In the hidden store of London's Natural History Museum, there's a 10-metre anaconda. And soon, it has to get out. Away from the famous public galleries, the hidden store is home to tens of millions of animals, plants and fossils. Some microscopic, some bigger than buses.
4: The collections behind the scenes, in inverted commas, are here for research.
5: This tortoise could have been born in the early 1700s. That depth of time, there's a heaviness to it.
3: I'll be revealing what it takes to plan such an epic undertaking, including why and how you freeze a zebra.
2: An Animal Exodus, Thursday at 1:30 and 8:30 GMT.
1: You're listening to Outside Source with me, Rahul Tandon, here in the very busy newsroom in central London. My colleagues running around having conversations about what is happening at 10 Downing Street. Of course, that is the home of Sir Keir Starmer. But for how long, we will keep across that. And we're going to talk about Eurovision, because the first semi-finals will take place this evening. Of course, a very popular musical competition here in Europe. But there's controversy this year about Israel's participation. We'll get more from our correspondent.
6: BBC News with Govinda Gill. Three ministers in the British government have resigned as pressure mounts on Keir Starmer to stand down as Prime Minister. More than 80 Labour MPs have called for Sir Keir to resign, but more than 100 others have signed a letter backing him. President Trump has announced talks with Cuba, saying it had asked for help amid an oil blockade imposed by his government. He did not specify with who. Inflation in the United States has risen again and now stands at close to 4%. The main reason is the cost of energy amid the fallout from the Iran war. President Zelensky's former top aide, Andrei Yermak, has appeared at an anti-corruption court hearing. He's suspected of being part of a criminal group that laundered over $10 million through an elite housing development outside Kyiv. Nigeria's military has again denied that civilians were killed in an airstrike on a village in Zamfara on Sunday. Rights groups have called for an investigation into reports that the strike killed more than 100 non-combatants. At least six people have been killed in a drone strike in the city of Adouen in Sudan's Darfur region. Intensified drone attacks by both the Sudanese army and the paramilitary rapid support forces have killed hundreds of civilians in recent months. The Syrian authorities have arrested a former Air Force chief. The Assad-era official, Jayez al-Musa, had been sanctioned by the EU for the violent repression of the Syrian people, including the use of chemical weapons. A man has been sentenced to 2 years in jail after pleading guilty to charges relating to the theft of unreleased music by Beyoncé. Kelvin Evans had broken into a vehicle last July, taking two suitcases and several hard drives containing the new songs. That's the latest BBC News.
1: Welcome back to Outside Source with me, Rahul, here in our newsroom in central London. As I swivel my chair around and take a look at what some of my colleagues are up to, I can see a lot of them. They have these small TV screens on their desk and big computers where they're often editing scripts, editing audio, video as well. All of them I can see on their screens have pictures that are coming in from 10 Downing Street. Lots of BBC correspondents out there who are looking to get the latest on the story. There have been more developments in the last few minutes. Another minister has resigned. That is the health minister, Dr. Zubair Ahmed. He has posted on X saying, "After reflection, I have tendered my resignation as health minister to the prime minister. Country first, always." Rob Watson, of course, who we've been speaking to at the beginning of the programme, is following all those developments. We will speak to Rob as things continue to change and this drama here in London continues to mount. But let's go to Austria now, where tonight the first semi-finals of the Eurovision Song Contest will take place. But this year, once again, controversy has surrounded the contest due to Israel's participation.

0: Our music correspondent, Mark Savage, is there. We'll get to the controversy in a minute. You've just come out of the dress rehearsal. But for our listeners in parts of the world who may not know that much about Eurovision, Mark, there are some. Just remind them of why this competition has become so important.
1: Well, we're now in the 70th year of the Eurovision Song Contest. Yeah, and it was set up after the war as a way of kind of promoting unity between the countries in Europe who'd emerged from that period of, you know, tension and stress and social upheaval. And the idea is that every country puts forward a song and then everybody else gets to vote on it. And in the end, you come up with one winner. Last year, it was Austria, which is why we're here in Vienna now. But in the past, it's produced acts like ABBA, who won with Waterloo in 1974, and Bucks Fizz, who were the winners in 1981 with Making Your Mind Up, all the way through to JJ, who was representing Austria last year and took home this big crystal microphone trophy. But over the years, it's expanded. It's countries in Europe. It's anybody who's a member of the European Broadcasting Union. That is a union of public broadcasters in countries all around the world. And so now we have Australia in the competition. We have Turkey in the competition. We have Israel in the competition, which is, of course, where the controversy for the last couple of years has centred.
0: OK, you mentioned it. So let's deal with that and then we'll go on to what's been happening. What is the controversy surrounding Israel, and that has led some countries to say, we don't want to be part of this anymore.
1: Well, I mean, obviously, there was a lot of upset and concern around Israel's participation. It invaded Gaza after the horrifying attacks of 7th October 2023. But as the death toll rose in Gaza, a lot of countries felt uncomfortable sharing the stage with the Israeli act. In Malmo in 2024, there were protests, huge protests outside the arena where the contest was being held. There were boos for the Israeli contestant from the audience. Last year in Basel in Switzerland, some pro-Palestinian protesters tried to invade the stage during Israel's performance. And then after the competition, there were concerns raised about an Israeli government-run advertising campaign that had encouraged the Israeli diaspora around Europe to vote, to use all of their votes to vote for the Israeli contestant. Now, the EBU, which runs Eurovision, says that the voting was above board, but certainly there have been, you know, accusations that there was an attempt to tip the scales. And so that led last year to several countries calling for Israel to be ejected from the competition. And when the EBU failed to hold a vote on that proposal, then five countries withdrew.
0: Yeah, that is the politics, and there is a lot of it around Eurovision this year. Let's go back to what's actually taking place briefly, if you don't mind. You've come out of the dress rehearsal. What was that like? Are the songs any good?
1: Do you know what? It's a pretty good year. I wouldn't say it's a vintage year, but there are some songs that really stand out. If you watch the first semi-final tonight, it opens with Moldova. They have a song that is sung in seven languages, Romanian, Italian, Latin, English, Spanish and French, which is essentially just a great big song saying, come to Moldova, we're independent now and we really want you to come and celebrate our culture. And that's just, it really gets the party started. Some of the other big songs tonight, Finland are the favourites to win. They've got a song that's called Leichenhaiten, which is Finnish for flamethrower. It's the story of a very tempestuous relationship. And then we've also got Greece. Their contestant is a 27-year-old called Akilas, who shows off centuries of Greek culture. Like, we have statues on stage with him representing ancient Greece. And there's just a real sense of people celebrating their culture and spreading the message of unity across Europe, which is what organizers want in this 70th anniversary year, rather than people concentrating on the controversies.
0: Mark, have a great time tonight and for the rest of the week. I'm sure we'll be speaking to you again. So how are the people competing in this year's song contest feeling? My colleague James Reynolds has been speaking to some of the contestants.
2: Hello, my name is Alicia and I'm from Poland and I'm representing my country with my song Pray.
3: Hi, my name is Atvara. I am from Latvia, and my song is called Anna.
4: Hello, my name is Jonas Love, and I am representing Norway with my song Ja, Ja, Ja.
5: Welcome to all three of you. Thank you so much for taking the time to speak to us.

0: We'll come to the music in a moment, but of course, the slogan of this contest is United by Music, but five countries are not taking part because they're protesting against the fact that the EBU has allowed the Israeli contestant to take part. How does this change the event for you? Beginning with Atvara, please.
1: I would say music is the only thing we have at this moment to actually feel something, and this is one of the reasons why my song is actually about something that is meaningful, because this is one of the biggest stages in the world, and it might not be the same issue you're describing, but I think if you do not have both sane parents that are not addicted, it could actually do a lot worse in your family and everything. So I would say it's a privilege to be bringing this type of message on this stage.
2: I have similar perspective. My song is about fighting for your dreams and fighting for your freedom. So I would say that it's very impactful to speak your truth to the world. And like, I really do hope that music unites us. And that's what the Eurovision is about, honestly.
0: You say, obviously, it's aimed to unite people, but Jonas, five countries are not taking part.
3: Yeah, I think everybody should use their voice as they want to. I've chosen to be a part of Eurovision because I think it's more than just a song competition. It is a place where we can truly be ourselves and express ourselves as we want, not only united by music, but also the togetherness that Eurovision creates. And I think I can speak for all of us that meeting fans up close, the most apparent thing is that the people involved here can be themselves 100%. And I think that's such a beautiful thing. And I think people outside of Eurovision should try to peek in through the curtains, because it's wonderful in here, and it's all about love and togetherness. And yeah, I think that's what we need right now.
0: And in terms of being about togetherness, Atvara from Latvia, when you bump into the Israeli contestant Noam Bertan, what will you say?
1: I'll skip this question.
3: James, if you don't mind, I'll jump on this one. I think it's really important for us to remember that the competitor from Israel is a musical colleague of us, and he's an artist. We cannot put the responsibility of the politicians of his country on his shoulders. And when I meet him, I will greet him as a fellow colleague in Eurovision. And of course, the second it becomes political, that's a separate discussion. But for now, he's an artist competing in the same competition as the rest of us. So I think, yeah, it would be weird to treat him any other way than I would Søren or Alicia or anybody.
0: And Alicia from Poland?
2: I feel like this is a political question, though, but I have similar view to Jonas.
0: I understand. I wasn't really asking a political question. I was just asking about meeting another competitor.
2: He's human, too. I don't know him. I don't know what to say, so I also skip this question.
0: Let's turn to the songs you'll be singing. Atvara, where does your song come from?
1: So my song is called Anna, which literally means in the shadow. I think this is a wonderful opportunity to talk about maybe some topics that not a lot of artists have talked about, and most of my songs have deeper meanings, and this one is, it can be seen in many ways, because there are people that are in different type of shadows, but the main meaning is that basically when you live in the shadow of someone else's addiction, it kind of ruins you. So this is a topic I wanted to bring out, because I have gone through that shadow. I haven't been an addict, but I know what it's like to be in the shadow of codependency. And I just wanted to give a voice to everybody that doesn't have the strength to talk about how much this actually does to your life.
0: And Jonas, your song is called Ya Ya Ya.
3: Yeah.
0: Tell us what you're bringing with that song, please.
3: I usually don't dive into lyrics or try to over-explain my songs, because I don't want to ruin the first impression.

0: question to the listener. Again, gotten a lot of messages from all around Europe with people connecting with the song, and it's so fun to see the different experience people have of the song. So I like to keep the meaning behind the song to myself, but the song is all about bringing joy, if that's what you wanted to do, or even help you through a breakup, if that's what you wanted to do. So I feel like the song has gotten its own life now. It's not my song anymore. It's the Euro fans and all the other listeners around the world. Song, so yeah, it's really up for whatever you want it to be about.
1: I see. And Alicia from Poland, your song is called Pray.
2: Yes, my song is called Pray, and it's a personal story about fighting with through ups and downs. I gotta just pray. It's about staying true to yourself and never giving up on your dreams and on your freedom in any way you could possibly describe it. So it's a very special and meaningful song to me. Also, it combines the genres that are close to my heart, such as gospel and hip-hop and R&B. So I'm very proud that I did this type of song for Eurovision, since you don't hear them often on Eurovision.
1: And at Eurovision, it's not just the songs, it is the staging of the songs. Advera, how important is the staging to you, and what can we expect?
3: Honestly, I think the staging is one of the, like, big parts, you know? The meaning is great, and like, the singing and everything, but also the staging takes a huge part in what it makes you feel. And this is one of the reasons for what I wanted to put out on that stage is also the same message that goes through my song. I needed it to be visualized. And I have great creative directors that helped me do it, that actually made the glass break. And then I pick up the, like, glass shards and they rotate, and you can feel the pain or the suffering being visualized. There are, like, small, tiny details that we have upgraded and done maybe a tiny bit differently than in our nationals. But overall, yeah, I just, I love to tell stories in every possible way. So I'm a detail type of girl. So I love that we actually put the story in the visuals as well.
0: Eurovision is all about the visual presentation as well. For me, we're taking a simpler approach because we want it to be more about the performance. Some of the other songs in Eurovision really thrives in these big visual presentations. But I think that when it comes to my song, it's more direct and more forward. And that's how we want to represent it as well.
1: Alicia, one of the things you must be looking forward to is finally being able to perform at Eurovision, because you were chosen in 2020 for your country. That year's contest was cancelled because of COVID. You've had to wait 6 years to get where you are now.
2: Yes, it's been a long journey coming back and, like, getting my strength to try to represent my country again after a few years. But I feel like it was meant to be this way, and I'm having a full circle moment right now, because I feel like I'm way more powerful and confident and sure of what I want to do and I want to bring to that stage, you know.
1: And on the nights of the semi-finals, and if you make it through to the final, all of you, you will not just sing your song, you'll then have to be on camera as the jury results and the public results are offered. How ready are you to keep smiling as those results keep coming in? And are you good at that, Advera?
3: I think, well, for me, I would say that I don't think the outcome, well, for me personally, is the most meaningful thing. So, and I genuinely am happy for my colleagues that actually, like, get to go on. And if I'm privileged to go on, I will be very happy. But that does not mean that I will be, like, devastated if somebody else does, you know, because I'm just that type of person. I think there is a spotlight for everybody. So if you see me happy and waving, like, my Latvian flag, It means I'm actually happy. It doesn't mean I'm faking it.

0: And for my song, the meaning is just bigger than anything else. And I've had like people that have texted me that they've like stayed sober because of my song. So that means more to me than any result ever could.
1: And Jonas, how good are you then at watching those results coming in and always smiling?
2: I think I did an okay job of it in our nationals. It was a bit overwhelming, of course, because it was because of me winning. So my moods were up and down. But I think now I'm more settled. And like Atfra said, it's all about just performing and doing our job. And I'm so happy for whoever goes through. And for the rest of us, if that's not me, that's completely fine as well, as long as I felt that I did the best I could on stage and have something to look back at. So if I'm looking sad or anything, it's because I'm not happy with the way I performed it. Otherwise, I'll wave my flag and be happy as well.
1: Will you be waving your flag, Alicia?
3: Yes, I will. And I agree with everything that's been said here. It should be said that it's a great accomplishment to be here on semifinals, and we should be grateful. And I feel super happy to have this chance to perform on that stage, no matter what happens next, because you never know. Still having this opportunity to express yourself and show your music to the world is amazing.
1: We're on to the final part of the interview, which is the quick fire round. Your favorite Eurovision song of all time, Jonas?
2: I'll have to say Fairy Tales by Alexander Rybak.
1: Atfara?
0: Euphoria by Loreen.
1: And Alicia?
3: Amar Pelos Dois.
1: Your worst fear for your own performance?
0: I might trip.
1: And Jonas again?
2: Yeah, same thing. I don't want to trip either.
1: Alicia?
3: I might fall off my ramp.
1: Oh, dear. You weren't nothing. No one, nothing will happen like that. Nothing will happen like that. Right, final question. Yep. Where will you finish, Advila?
0: Oh, I feel like I've already won just by being here.
1: And Jonas?
2: Yeah, the same. Sorry, James.
1: And Alicia?
3: Same. It's a pleasure to be here.
0: Good try, my answer.
3: Why should we rank ourselves? How
2: it's
3: is
2: not
3: it
2: our
3: fair?
2: Job.
3: People should rank, of course, yes.
4: Well, we wish all three of them all the best for Eurovision, with those semi-finals starting this evening. Let us move to Afghanistan, where on the 16th of March, a Pakistani airstrike hit a drug rehabilitation facility in the capital, Kabul, killing at least 269 people. The scale of the number of dead is so staggering that it has shocked Afghanistan, despite its long familiarity with violent conflict. Pakistan denies that the strike hit civilians, saying that it was targeting militants. But more than 400 civilians have been killed in Afghanistan since a cross-border conflict with Pakistan broke out last year. Our correspondent, Yogita Limai, is in Kabul and has been speaking to families of the victims. And we're going to speak to Yogita in just a minute. But one of the people she spoke to was Sadiq, whose brother, 35-year-old Mohammed Anwar Walizada, had been admitted to the center just 4 days before the attack.
5: At the beginning, it was just chaos. There were dead and wounded in every hospital. We were still hoping that my brother might be alive. Every day we went through photos of the dead shared by the officials. 4 days later, we found his body cut in pieces.
6: The brothers showed me photos of Muhammad.
5: This was his own shop in Gospandara. He was a shopkeeper there. This is his daughter.
7: How old is she?
5: 2.5 years old. He has 6 children. No matter how hard we try, we cannot replace their father.
4: Very moving interview, as always, from Yogita, who joins us now. And Yogita, some of our listeners will remember what happened, but for those who don't, just remind them of exactly what happened on that day.
6: So Rahul, at around 9 o'clock in the night local time, there was an airstrike on the Omid Drug Rehabilitation Center. This is a 2,000-bed de-addiction center in the heart of Kabul. From

0: The interviews that we've conducted with doctors who were at the facility, as well as a report that the UN has released today, we know that three bombs fell and they hit areas which were basically, they were containers and wooden blocks that had some sleeping areas for patients. They had food storage supplies. They had the offices of the support staff and the security. And there was the first bomb that fell on this huge structure that had a lot of newly admitted patients. And that's why Mohammed Anwar Walizada, who had only been there for 10 days when that strike occurred, he was there. That was locally in the hospital that was called as the detox center. It was the newly admitted patients who were there. And because a part of the compound which was hit was actually wooden, the fires blazed for hours after that, pretty much gutted the entire area. And according to the UN report and from what eyewitnesses and families have told us as well, that the bodies were really, many of them just unidentifiable. And so we had Sadiq there talking about this horrific process that they had to go through, looking through photos of charred bodies, people who really just found parts of the bodies of their loved ones. And even worse, there are people who've not found their loved ones at all. The UN has said this is because the list of the people who were actually admitted to the hospital, that list was destroyed in the fire as well. So there are some people, you know, because these were basically people who were addicted to drugs. There's a stigma associated with that. So there is a possibility that some people might have escaped or they might have died and their families don't even know whether they're dead or alive.
1: Very difficult for those families, isn't it? And I know that you've spoken to many of them. What have they made about what Pakistan has said for the reasons behind this attack?
0: So we put our questions and the allegations to Pakistan, and they have responded. They've said that no civilian facility, no hospital, no drug rehabilitation center was hit. They say they precisely targeted military installations and terrorist infrastructure. They also sent us the transcript of an interview done by the military spokesman on Pakistani TV channel Geo News, in which he said that he believes that these drug addicts were being trained to be suicide bombers. So he believes that this was a suicide bombing training facility. As far as the broader conflict goes, you know, this is a conflict which has been ongoing for the past 6 months, more than 6 months, since October last year. Pakistan says that the reason it is attacking Afghanistan is because Afghanistan's Taliban government is supporting and providing refuge to militants who are carrying out attacks in Pakistan. And of course, you know, we've been putting those questions to the Taliban government here as well.
1: Another person you spoke to was Masuda, whose 24-year-old brother was killed in the attack and buried in a mass grave.
2: My brother's body was in pieces. There was nothing left of him to give to us, so they buried him here. He was a simple boy who never harmed anyone. After our mother died, I raised him like a son. He lost his job, and that's why he got addicted to drugs.
3: The Pakistani government says that the people in that hospital were not civilians, that they were terrorists, that they were being trained to be suicide bombers. What would you like to say to that?
2: Pakistan is lying. There were no militants or military there. They were men who were admitted to Umaid to get healed and return to their families.
1: Yogita, you've been to Kabul so many times. We have this conflict taking place. You've spoken to the families. Does it feel different this time to when you've been before?
0: It does, because I think since 2021, since the war between the Taliban and the NATO and, you know, the Afghan Republic forces ended, you know, I can't say it was completely peaceful, but there's been relative security. You do go around without sort of without worrying about explosions taking place. And I think that has definitely changed. And this massive strike in the heart of Kabul has definitely sort of changed people's perception of how safe things are. I did put this question to the Taliban's deputy spokesman, Hamdullah Fitrat. He, of course, insists Kabul is safe. I also put Pakistan's allegations that they are harboring militants who are carrying out attacks in Pakistan to Hamdullah Fitrat. Their response is that Afghanistan's territory is not being used to threaten the security of any country. But you know, as we're seeing, and as the numbers that have come out in this UN report today,

0: And what they confirm is, in this new sort of conflict, this new cross-border conflict, it is civilians who are paying the price.
1: As always, thank you so much for joining us. We can see pictures of 10 Downing Street. Lots of development still happening.
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3: Taxation, citizenship rules, education and crime. Just some of the issues facing voters in Sweden ahead of the upcoming elections this autumn. Join me, Johnny Diamond, as we discuss the most pressing issues from the country's capital, Stockholm.
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4: Giorgio Amoretti had a dream to make his car waterproof and sail it across the Atlantic. 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
1: Welcome back to Outside Source with me, Rahul Tandon, live from the floor of the BBC newsroom. Lots of animated conversations taking place behind me. I can see four of my journalist colleagues are all stood up at the moment, including the editor of the BBC News Channel, deep in discussion. And the story that they're talking about is one that we're going to focus on in the programme. That is events that are taking place at 10 Downing Street. I can see lots of pictures of one of the most famous doors in the world in front of me, because the British Prime Minister, Sir Keir to his job. Four cabinet ministers have now resigned, telling him it is time for him to go. But as we speak to you, he is still in charge. This is a story that, of course, we are following very closely here in the UK. But what about the rest of the world? We're going to hear from journalists from different countries. What do they make of it? What do their listeners and readers make of it as well? That's coming up after the news.
5: BBC News with Govinda Gill. A fourth minister has resigned from the British government as pressure mounts on Keir Starmer to stand down as Prime Minister. The resignations follow poor election results for the governing Labour Party. One of the departing ministers, Jess Phillips, said his government was not doing enough to deliver change. Here's our political correspondent, Rob Watson.
6: It is a standoff, right? Because you've got the Prime Minister and his supporters, and he still has some, saying it would be nuts to have a leadership contest. There's a war going on. The Conservatives tried it. We've had six Prime Ministers in 10 years. Do we really want to make that seven? How would that look to the world? How would that look to the country? But then you've got a standoff with another chunk of the Labour Party, which is saying Keir Starmer's position is unrecoverable. We will never get anywhere with Keir Starmer. The country hates him. Let's get rid of him at some point.
5: President Trump has announced talks with Cuba, saying it was failing in an ask for help. Mr. Trump's post on social media doesn't give specific details, but comes amid escalating US pressure on the communist-run island, where it had imposed an oil blockade and fresh financial sanctions. The UN Secretary General, Antonio Guterres, has called for meaningful dialogue.
7: Our position in relation to the sanctions in Cuba is very clear. There is a resolution every year of the General Assembly that considers those sanctions to be in violation of international law. And obviously, we are very worried with the humanitarian situation in Cuba, and we believe that there are no military solution that can be sought for Cuba.
5: Inflation in the United States has hit a three-year high, with energy costs chiefly to blame. They increased by almost 18% in April, as the fallout from President Trump's war on Iran is increasingly felt by the US consumer. Food and housing costs are also up, along with airfares and clothing. President Volodymyr Zelensky's former top aide, Andriy Yermak, has appeared at an anti-corruption court hearing a day after being named as a suspect in an alleged multi-million dollar money laundering scheme. The former chief of staff and lead negotiator is suspected of being part of a criminal group that laundered over $10 million through an elite housing development outside Kyiv. He's denied owning property in the estate. Abdul-Jalil Abdurusulov reports from the capital.
8: Ukrainian prosecutors have requested that Mr. Yermak be held in custody or released on $4 million bail. The Special Anti-Corruption Prosecutor's Office has named him as a suspect in a multi-million money laundering scheme linked to a luxury

0: luxury housing projects. Mr. Yermak was a close ally of President Zelensky, and many wonder whether the president's name will surface in this case. However, prosecutors say that Volodymyr Zelensky is not under investigation.
1: World news from the BBC. The Syrian authorities have arrested a former Air Force chief, the latest high-profile Assad-era official to be detained. Jayez al-Musa had been sanctioned by the EU for violent repression of the Syrian people, including the use of chemical weapons. Last month, the first trials began in Syria for those who played significant roles under the Assad dynasty. At least six people have been killed in a drone strike in the city of Adouane in Sudan's Darfur region. Officials told the French news agency that five others were wounded, some critically. Residents say an army drone struck residential neighbourhoods on Tuesday. The army's not commented. Drone attacks by the Sudanese army and the paramilitary rapid support forces have intensified in recent months, killing hundreds of civilians since January. 22 movies are vying for the prestigious Palme d'Or at the Cannes Film Festival, the world's biggest, which opens today. For the first time, the jury will be chaired by a South Korean director, Park Chan-wook. Cannes famously showcases art house cinema, but there's a big change to the mainstream offering, as Tom Brook explains.
2: The Cannes Film Festival feels a bit different this year because there is no major US blockbuster picture being launched here. When you speak to the man in charge of the festival, General Delegate Thierry Frémaux, he says the reason why there is an absence of Hollywood movies this year is because of structural changes in the industry.
1: A man's been sentenced to 2 years in jail after pleading guilty to charges relating to the theft of unreleased music by the American singer Beyoncé. Kelvin Evans was facing a possible six-year sentence, but it was reduced as part of a plea deal. Evans had broken into a vehicle in Atlanta last July, taking two suitcases and several hard drives containing new music. That's the latest world news from the BBC.
3: Welcome back to Outside Source with me, Rahul Tandon, here in our newsroom in central London. And when it is a busy day and when there is a story that is consistently moving, there's a slightly different tone in the newsroom. You see lots of people running around. You see lots of people on their mobile phones. You hear lots of text messages pinging as well. People frantically editing pictures, also cutting audio to make sure that they can keep up to date with that breaking story. And that is one of the days where we are at today, and that is because of the crisis in the British government, with growing calls for the Prime Minister here, Keir Starmer, to resign. Four ministers have now resigned. When we started the programme, there were three. Who knows how many there could be by the end of it. More than 80 Labour MPs have now urged him to quit immediately or draw up a timetable to leave. But meanwhile, over 100 are understood to have signed a statement backing him. Keir Starmer told a cabinet meeting earlier this morning that he would get on with the governing, and he has been seen out and about carrying on with his job. So what is going on, and how is the political drama being seen? And there is lots of it. I can see a number of BBC colleagues of mine. Christian Fraser, an old friend who you see often on the BBC news channel, is outside 10 Downing Street reporting on what is happening inside it. So how is this all being reported across the world? With me, we have on the line Michael Shear, Chief UK Correspondent for the New York Times. We have Charles Anyagolu, who is Senior Editor and Anchor Special Correspondent for Arise Television News, based in Abuja and in London. And we have Marie Bion, UK Correspondent for RTL, the French Public Radio. Thank you all three. Thank you to all three of you for joining us on what I know is probably quite a busy day for you, but we'll find out how busy. Marie, can we start with how busy has it been for you? How much appetite is there in France about what is happening with Keir Starmer?
4: Well, there is some appetite, but there's also the antivirus thing going on in France, with one person being ill in the hospital, we're in a hospital. So it's not having as much traction as it would normally. And also, it's quite difficult to put it through to a French audience because, yes, Keir Starmer is very unpopular. He's so unpopular that he's not well known in France. So you can't talk about him like I used to talk about Boris Johnson, whom everybody knew. And also, it's not as if there was an imminent risk, or maybe there is, but it's not sure that he would be thrown out of Downing Street today, because it's a drawn

0: process because of Andy Burnham, another name that the French audience haven't heard about, and also very hard to understand because in France you cannot be an MP and a part of the government. It's not possible. Whereas, on the contrary, in the UK, you have to be in the parliament to be in the government. So all that makes it very difficult to put it through to a French audience.
1: Okay, but I'm sure you're doing your best to do so. Let us bring in Michael Shear, chief UK correspondent for the New York Times. Now, we know King Charles is very popular in the US, at least with your president, but I'm sure with many Americans as well. We've spoken to quite a few. What about Keir Starmer? Would many people know who he was?
2: Well, I think probably some would. We are in the same situation, obviously, where he's not a sort of household name, and so you have to work a little bit harder. Of course, we have the one word that trumps everything in the United States that we write, which is obviously Trump, and so it's hard to ever compare with the news coming out of the White House. But I will say, I woke up this morning at 5:30, and a couple hours later, we had started a live blog on the New York Times website, which we flooded with reporter live updates and items and stories and photos and video and everything else, and have been live ever since. So, you know, there is an appetite. There's a recognition that if he were to lose his job over all of this, that would be a big deal that the world would pay attention to. And so I think, you know, we're trying to stay on top of it.
1: Charles, are you having to get up like at 5:30 in the morning like Michael to make sure that you can start sending people to sending all the information through to Abuja? And, you know, is it easy to get this story on? You know, when you say, look, this is happening in the UK, what do people back in Abuja say? They say, oh, that's interesting, but there's something more interesting happening here.
3: Well, actually, to be quite honest, I do get up in any case very early in the morning. But I would say that Nigerians are watching this crisis. I mean, don't forget that Nigeria was a British colony and there's still a very strong relationship between the two countries. I think they're watching this crisis around Keir Starmer with something, sort of a mixture of fascination and a bit of irony, because, I mean, as you know, not all Nigerians are necessarily politically aware, but those who are, for them, I would say the dominant reaction is that, you know, wow, so even these mature democracies are not immune from sort of instability and what they see as kind of rebellion and voter anger. So, I mean, it's a bit of a spectacle around sort of Labour MPs discussing leadership challenges just 2 years after a landslide victory. I mean, it reinforces that sense that modern politics everywhere has become sort of brutally unforgiving. But I think there's also another layer. Many Nigerians still tend to view the UK political system as much more institutionalized than Nigeria. So, I mean, they may see Keir Starmer as weakened, but they also sort of notice that the crisis is unfolding within party structures, within democratic processes, and not through sort of defections engineered by, you know, courts or dodgy, you know, sort of security agencies and governors. So it's that kind of thing. So there is an attraction for it, and the story sells in Nigeria.
1: Well, there we go. Keir Starmer selling stories in Nigeria with what's taking place. France, let us be honest here, has had quite a few prime ministers themselves over the course of the past few years. So when you do get people on, do they just think, well, this is quite common, we've had quite a few, not really an issue?
0: Yes, maybe. I mean, that's quite new, the fact that we change prime minister so often. It doesn't happen normally, or it didn't happen before that. I mean, it's part of the disillusion that every European and even further beyond feel towards politicians, that known are better than the other, and they're all in it for themselves, and they're just basically shuffling around their friends and all that. So that was the impression we had, and I guess in France it's the a bit the case, because it's the president who decides who his prime minister is. There's no democratic

0: realistic reason for that person to be prime minister or not. Whereas here, there's a bit of a democratic process, which again is hard to basically explain to your French audience because it's internal and all that. But we look at it as basically another proof, I think, of how politics is fickle.
1: Michael, I know you know. I'm sure that President Trump might be getting up quite early to keep an eye on what's happening in the UK because he's not a big fan.

0: that going into the sea in a floating car attracted lots of attention from the newspapers, radio, and television. Because when we first took the sea car through France on the Canal du Midi, everybody found it very entertaining to see people sitting on a floating car. So he realized he could use it to communicate his ideas.
1: Getting first one car, then two cars waterproofed and Atlantic ready became a family project. The idea was that Giorgio and his three sons would do it together, two in each car. Marcolino helped, but it wasn't the plan for him to go too. Then, in the late 1990s, they got the terrible news that Giorgio had terminal cancer and had just a few months to live.
2: We had to speed things up to make Giorgio's final dream come true. He came with us to the Canary Islands and was supposed to cross the ocean with us. But then, when we were ready to launch, he got sicker. And so he said, "Guys, I might be the inspiration behind the trip, but you're young. It's time you take my project on as my gift to you."
1: This is the point, Marcolino, where you join the group, because it becomes clear that Giorgio is too ill to make the journey. It's not going to be possible for him. So you take his place, so that the dream can be fulfilled by proxy, as it were. How were you feeling about joining this trip?
3: It was very emotional getting ready for this trip. It was exciting to be involved in such a big adventure. My family didn't know I was going. When I disappeared, my mother asked her friends to pray for me. But we were just up for adventure.
1: So the four young men took the cars to Las Palmas and the Canary Islands and found a secluded spot where they could make the final adaptations, adding sails and a metal keel and so on. They weren't sure those were totally legal and didn't want to be spotted by the police.
2: We sealed and waterproofed the cars with the same material they used for boats, and we filled them with expanding polyurethane foam to help them float. Then we added everything we needed for our day-to-day existence. We thought we'd be on board for 1 or 2 months, so we needed somewhere to sleep and to eat. On the roof, we installed a dinghy with a tent, which was like a little house.
1: A little home consisting of a rubber boat and then a sort of tent above it where you could hang out. So you fill the cars with foam and so that they'll float, hopefully. You get two men in each car. The cars are connected with cables and you launch. Equipped with a solar-powered satellite phone and what they hoped would be enough food supplies, they drove into the water. Marcolino, his friend and now sailing colleague Marco, and Marco's two brothers.
2: In the beginning, everything was a surprise. I remember the first night we watched the moon set in the sea, and there was no land on the horizon. It was hard at first. The sea is alien to us. So we got seasick, swaying back and forth 24 hours a day. And then there was the problem that we couldn't catch the current. We were going around in circles, just a few miles off the coast. My brothers were very disheartened by all this. So they called for help and a helicopter came to rescue them. And Marco and I found ourselves alone, each of us in our own car.
1: So it's just the two of you at this point. And you're out there on the high seas, going round and round in circles because you haven't hit the currents yet. How were those days?
2: Well, then we had to find a way to make the cars cut through the waves and not hit them sideways because we couldn't navigate. So we had to build some sails.
1: How much of an idea did the two of you have of what to do, of how to deal with these machines and the currents and the navigation?
4: In tutti questi anni, Giorgio aveva parlato, aveva discusso, aveva teorizzato.
2: Over the years, Giorgio had told us what to do and spoken to us about other sailors and adventurers. We knew there were currents to negotiate,

0: and we knew about the trade winds, which blow from east to west. This project had been planned for so long, and it was finally taking shape.
1: But Giorgio was not with you. Marcolina, I'm getting the impression that you weren't both completely trained for this adventure.
2: As my colleague says, Giorgio had studied this for many years, and all aspects of the trip had been deeply thought through. And I don't agree that Giorgio wasn't with us. I think he was with us every moment, and his spirit followed us from beginning to end.
1: How did you spend your days, Marco? What did the two of you do all day?
3: C'era il fatto che per ogni cosa comunque richiedeva 3-4 volte di più.
0: Everything took 3 or 4 times longer to do, because everything was rocking the whole time. So if you wanted to put your pan on the stove to cook breakfast, it would lurch around, so you had to tie it down. And then the sea would swell, and then you had to balance everything, and then the rope that tied the sails would come loose and flap, so you had to fix it, but you couldn't even lean on something to steady yourself. So you had to become a bit of an acrobat. Even the simplest thing became a challenge.
2: The first month was a learning curve, figuring out how everything worked. Then we began to adapt to the sea, and it no longer felt like an opponent that we had to fight. And finally, we really entered into another dimension. We became part of this world made of water. We were totally immersed in this blue world. Marco and I would have long lunches sitting on the hood of our cars, talking for hours and hours to keep our morale up.
1: What were you eating out there?
0: We had a stock of freeze-dried food, which we would add water to. And we also tried our hand at fishing. We wanted to be independent in case our stocks ran out.
1: Were you good at fishing?
2: It wasn't hard to fish because in the middle of the sea, there's nothing. So if you just put a little piece of plastic down, a whole world of fish would gather underneath. A mega city appeared under our cars with long gray fish like barracudas, like pilot fish, like yellow fish, all kinds.
1: Where was your kitchen? in this floating car?
2: So in this foam filling inside the car, there was a space near the window where there was a gas cylinder. And this was connected to a camping gas stove.
1: This does not sound safe.
2: Nothing was safe.
0: We also experimented. We had a book of Giorgio's called Survival at Sea, which showed us how to dry slices of fish in the sun, which gave it the consistency of cured ham.
4: Very good. Noi pescavamo il plankton con delle reti.
2: And we fished for plankton with nets. We ate plankton like whales.
0: Yes, we had read this book of my father's about this French doctor who did experiments on human survival and who said you could get vitamin C from plankton. By using women's tights like a net and dragging them in the sea, you could collect these small particles of plankton, and that would provide you with vitamins.
1: I've never heard of anyone eating plankton. What does it taste like?
0: It tastes like fried seafood.
1: Where did you sleep, the two of you?
4: In cima al tetto.
2: Up on the roof.
1: Right. Okay. And for drinking water?
0: We had jerry cans of drinking water between the seats in the foam. And about halfway, when we reached the equator, it started raining a lot. So we made a sort of upside-down umbrella with a plastic sheet to collect drinking water.
1: So on this long journey, just the two of you, did you have a fight? Was there friction at any point?
3: Sì, sicuramente. Ci sono state delle situazioni difficili. Ricordo anche una volta.
0: Sure, there were moments of tension. We had these ropes connecting the two cars, and we were always afraid the waves would break them and would drift apart. But one day I remember thinking, well, if the sea doesn't break us up, perhaps I should.
1: Oh, really? What were you arguing about that made you think, let's separate these cars and drift apart?
0: Because I would say something, and he'd understand the exact opposite.
1: Marcolino, I think you need a right of reply.

0: Yes, we had our moments. We fought about silly things, like when he wouldn't lend me his cassettes, or I wouldn't give him mine. So many strange things happened, like when the whales came. We had started to think and talk about whales, and then a few days later, they appeared, as if we had some kind of a telepathic connection with these sea creatures.
1: Una si è avvicinata, è venuto sopra vicino al cofano, ha visto questo occhio grande.
2: One of them came very close. I could see this big eye looking at me. I can't imagine what she thought of us, but it was a real surprise to see such a huge animal.
3: What was it like to see them?
0: It was perhaps the most beautiful experience of my life. I felt deep peace.
3: What about swimming? Was it safe in the water?
2: Perhaps that was our greatest fear during the whole trip. Every time we went into the water, we imagined there was a shark. Because the water is dark blue and you can't see more than 20, 30 centimeters down.
3: Did you ever find a shark?
2: Yes, we did see a shark. Marco and I traveled separately, each in his own floating car, and the phone was in Marco De Candia's car. So every day, when we had to call home, I had to swim to his car. That day, after the phone call, I was standing on the hood of his car, about to dive in, and that's when Marco saw the shark. Luckily, he shouted and stopped me from diving in. After that, we decided we would never swim at the same time. One of us would always keep watch. But we had this ongoing problem with the ropes that kept the two cars together. When we had to repair them, we did both have to get into the water.
3: Wow, okay, so a near miss.
4: Penso che ci sia sempre stato.
0: I think the shark had always been there. When we finally saw it, we were scared. But there were other dangers too. Other predators, scurvy and giant ships that could have crushed us. But it was all part of the challenge, part of our attempt to face the infinite, return to a primordial state. I think this was what Georgia was looking for.
3: And another major problem, this satellite phone stopped working. So suddenly you've got no communication with people on land at all. Were you worried by that?
0: Us? No, we weren't worried about it at all. On the contrary, we were very happy, relaxed. But maybe back at home they were not so happy. Our parents and our friends didn't hear from us for over a month. They thought we were dead.
2: At first, I felt that daily phone call got in the way of experiencing real adventure, like people did before satellite phones existed. So when the phone broke, it was almost a liberation. Here we were in the ocean, having this adventure, and I wanted to live it to the full. Later on, this desire to be alone subsided, and I wanted to let everyone know that we were okay, and find out what was happening back home.
3: At home, all was not well. Serenella, how were you coping?
5: Ma, me lo sto chiedendo ancora.
6: I still ask myself that. But with Giorgio, you either climbed up on his tank with him or you'd be crushed beneath it. So I had to have faith.
3: We'll be back with Serenella, Marco and Marcolino after a short break. This is Outlook.
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1: In part two of Outlook, Serenella is waiting for news as her son and his friend drift at sea in their floating cars and with a broken sat phone.
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3: We were living in fear. We didn't have any news. We were really worried and tensions were high. The phone rings, and when I pick up, I just hear a rustling noise. Shivers run down my spine.
1: We're back after the BBC World Service News.
4: BBC News with Govinda Gill. A fourth British government minister has resigned as pressure mounts on Keir Starmer to stand down as Prime Minister. The crisis follows poor local election results for his Labour Party. More than 100 party MPs have, however, signed a letter supporting the Prime Minister. President Trump has announced talks with Cuba, saying it was failing and had asked for help. Mr. Trump's government has imposed an oil blockade on Cuba, increasing economic hardship on the communist-run island. President Zelensky's former top aide has appeared as a suspect at an anti-corruption court hearing. Andriy Yermak is accused of being part of a multi-million dollar money laundering scheme. His lawyer says the charges are groundless. President Putin has called Russia's new strategic Sarmat nuclear missile the most powerful in the world. He said it has a yield four times greater than any Western equivalent and a range exceeding 35,000 kilometres. Inflation in the United States has risen again to 4%. Rising energy costs, largely as a result of the Iran war, are chiefly to blame. At least six people have been killed in a drone strike in the Adouane in Sudan's Darfur region. Recently intensified drone attacks by both the Sudanese army and the paramilitary RSF have killed hundreds of civilians. The Syrian authorities have arrested the Assad-era Air Force chief, Jayez al-Musa. He'd been sanctioned by the EU for the violent repression of the Syrian people. One of the biggest annual events in the world of cinema, the Cannes Film Festival, is getting underway in the south of France. The opening night will see the New Zealand director, Peter Jackson, honoured with a Lifetime Achievement Award in recognition of his big screen hits, including the Lord of the Rings trilogy.
1: Welcome back to Outlook. I'm Jo Fidgen. Hello. Maybe when you're in your early 20s, and let's face it, most of us think we're immortal at that age, being stranded at sea on a floating car without a satellite phone or drinking water doesn't seem like an insurmountable problem. Marco Amoretti and his friend Marco De Candia, Marcolino, were still managing to enjoy themselves, as we heard in the first half of the programme. They passed the time listening to music, filming themselves and goofing around, even pretending to drive their cars on the water. But Marco's mum, Serenella, back home in Italy, wasn't feeling so good about the situation. Her partner Giorgio, Marco's dad and a father figure to Marcolino, was dying of cancer. It had been his dream to cross the Atlantic Ocean from Europe to the Caribbean in a car that he'd adapted for the water. But by 1999, he'd become too ill to go. So the youngsters were there on his behalf. One car each, a Volkswagen Passat and a Ford Taunus. You can imagine the press were intrigued. But Marco and Marcolino weren't massively well prepared. The cars had had a few issues, and they'd been at sea for far longer than planned, resorting to eating plankton to survive. Then the sat phone broke, and Marco was stumped.
5: It took us a while to fix the phone because my brother had built it and I only knew how it worked in theory. In the end, we figured out that water had got into the car and the solar battery had flooded. So we managed to reconnect the phone to the battery in the other car by swimming from one car to the other with the solar panels. But it took a long time.
1: Nearly six weeks you were without a phone. Serenella, were you worried at home?
2: Sì, molto, molto. Io ero preoccupatissima. Ho chiesto anche...
3: Yes, I was very worried. I said to Giorgio when the phone broke,

0: But, Giorgio, these kids, we don't know where they are. We don't know if they are okay. And he, from his sickbed, shouted at me, "You're just like all the others. I know that even if you cut this car into pieces, it will float." He was thinking about the car, but I was thinking about the boys' state of mind, their health. How were they? And at that point, the journalists no longer believed us. And the press started attacking us. "You're reckless. You've sent these boys out without any support." So, yes, I was worried. Giorgio was dying. We didn't know where the boys were. I was at my wit's end.
1: It was very tough for Serenella, coping with Giorgio's decline, her worry, and the hostility of the press. Where some reporters accused her of negligence, others began to think the whole story had been made up. Meanwhile at sea, Marco and Marcolino were blissfully unaware of all that, but they were getting thirsty and had been trying to attract the attention of passing vessels.
2: We have seen delle navi che non ci vedevano, abbiamo provato a usare dei razzi, a urlare perché volevamo.
3: We passed lots of huge ships that didn't see us at all. We tried using flares, we tried shouting, because we wanted them to give us fruit, but they didn't see us. Then, luckily, we managed to fix the radio and we called for help on the emergency channel. A ship answered and said, "What is your position?" So then we had to speak English.
4: "We want that you know the our position because you passed very near. We are two cars crossing the Atlantic."
5: "You are crossing the Atlantic?"
4: "Yes, we two cars. We left from La Palma in the May, Canaries."
5: "Yes, you left Las Palmas in the Canaries in May. You are okay? You have no problems?"
4: "No, we do not have really problem. Miss some water, but we are."
2: Voleva sapere che tipo di imbarcazioni eravamo, non sapevamo come rispondere, cosa voleva sapere.
3: The captain wanted to know what type of vessel we were on. We didn't know how to answer. Did he want to know our number plate? Then it turned out that the first officer was Italian, from Naples. He took a liking to us. So they launched a raft with some food for us, including fruit. The only problem was that it was too far away, so I had to go and get it. We had an inflatable mattress, which was half deflated, but I managed to get the supplies."
1: Serenella, I mean, you've got so much going on at that time. Your partner, Giorgio, is in his final days, and you don't know where your son and Marcolino are. You can't get hold of them. You've got journalists telling you that, I don't know, you're lying, that you've been somehow irresponsible. How were you coping?
6: "Ma me lo sto chiedendo ancora. Ma con Giorgio o salivi sul suo carro armato o ne rimanevi schiacciata."
0: I still ask myself that. But with Giorgio, you either climbed up on his tank with him or you'd be crushed beneath it. So I had to have faith. I had accepted that anything might happen. It was painful. It was exhausting. And I'm not sure I fully recovered, even now.
1: How long did Giorgio survive after phone communication was lost?
6: "Una strana coincidenza.
0: He died almost immediately after the satellite phone broke. It was a strange coincidence, as if with the death of Giorgio, communication with him, and therefore the phone, was no longer needed. So the two things happened almost at the same time."
1: You say that almost like it's a spiritual thing, Serenella. Was this a sort of spiritual experience for you?
6: "Sì, direi di sì. Direi proprio di sì."
0: "Yes, I think it was. Everything was. At first, I wasn't fully aware of that. But as time went by, I realized there was something spiritual about it. Giorgio believed this too. And as Marco De Candia said, Giorgio's spirit was with them."

0: era con loro. Ma io mi emoziono, scusate.
1: I'm getting emotional, sorry.
2: Yeah. At some point, your satellite phone, you get it working again, and you can call home. Serenella, do you remember? I'm sure you do. Taking a call from those two out on the sea.
0: Spero di non emozionarmi ancora perché.
1: I hope I don't get too emotional. So imagine, we were living in fear. We didn't have any news. We were really worried and tensions were high. Giorgio had died. I was at home and Mauro, Marco's brother, was working in the garden. The phone rings, and when I pick up, I just hear a rustling noise.
0: Marco, mi vengono i brividi e penso.
1: Shivers run down my spine. I think it's them, it's them.
0: Sentivo solo un
1: Then they call
0: fuoco.
1: again, but the line falls.
0: Allora ho chiamato
1: So I put the phone down and called Mauro. Come, it's them. He comes running in, tripping over. Then the phone rings again, and I hear Marco and Marcolino's voices. It was pure joy.
0: Finalmente ci sentiamo,
1: We're finally
0: Marco.
1: talking, Marco.
3: Oh, dopo tempo.
0: Dopo
4: It's
0: tanto
4: been too
0: tempo.
4: long.
1: So long.
4: How's Papa? I'd love to chat with him.
1: I know, I know. We're recording this call and we'll play it to him.
0: Stiamo registrando e facciamo sentire le registrazioni.
4: I think of you so often.
1: I think of you every day too, Marco.
2: Obviously, a moment of great joy, but Giorgio wasn't there. Did you tell them at that point that he was gone?
0: No, no, no, no, no, non gliel'abbiamo detto subito ai ragazzi.
1: No, we didn't tell them straight away. We were worried that I might lose courage and be upset. Whenever Marco asked to speak to Giorgio, I would say he was upstairs in his bedroom and we couldn't take the phone up, so we hid it from them for a while.
2: Right. Marco, do you recall where you were when you heard that your father had died?
5: Sì, me lo ricordo. Comunque in quei giorni lì c'era un po' qualche dubbio, forse lo
4: Yes, I remember. I was already having doubts because they never spoke about Giorgio. He was never in their stories. I would think about it at night. But whenever we spoke on the phone, they would avoid my questions, and I could hear lots of people in the background, so I didn't want to push it. And then she told me.
6: Il giorno che noi l'abbiamo saputo. Il mare che non si è
7: On
6: mai
7: the day we
6: fermato.
7: found out that Giorgio had gone to heaven, the sea suddenly became completely calm. The sea that had never stopped moving chose that day to be still. It was very strange, but it happened. We spent a day in this calm, and it felt like we had a choice, giving up or carrying on. When we decided to carry on, the waves started up again, too.
2: After nearly 4 months at sea, the Caribbean coast was within reach. They'd planned to arrive well before so as to avoid storm season. Too late.
5: Allora, ne avevamo viste un po' di tutti i colori durante tutti i
4: We
5: mesi
4: had
5: precedenti.
4: experienced all kinds of weather in those 4 months, but that day the wind was so strong that it tore everything apart. So we realized it was on a different scale. Maybe it's the arrogance of youth, but we decided to carry on. My brothers, who were waiting for us in the Caribbean, phoned to say there was a storm coming. The Coast Guard said they would have to come and get us and we'd have to abandon our cars. But we felt like we were veterans of the sea by now and refused to be rescued. We were so close to completing our journey, so we didn't want to end it prematurely.
2: Marcolino wrote in his diary about surviving Tropical Storm Emily.
6: Un muro di nuvole nere compatte si avvicina uniforme. Al mattino quel muro nero c'è addosso.
7: In the distance, a dense wall of black clouds approaches. In the morning, that wall is on top of us. We had seen hundreds of skies, but never one like this. Then torrential rain begins to fall. I start collecting water to drink. Usually, I fill up half a bottle. This time, I fill six. The air turns cold and the waves become disjointed. They come from all directions. The rain falls so hard it hurts.

0: Ripensandoci e rivivendo oggi la tempesta, insomma,
1: Thinking back now about what could have happened to our little cars and knowing how powerful tropical storms can be, it does feel like we were blessed because the storm just brushed us. Maybe George's spirit was keeping us safe again.
2: And the wind took you closer to Martinique, to your destination. What was it like after so many months at sea, in this blue world that you described, to see land?
3: Per me è stato molto forte vedere il verde.
4: I was struck by this strong green color, almost fluorescent green. It really signaled there was life there.
0: Dormire la notte è stato difficile perché
1: I found it hard to sleep the night before. We had already seen land in the distance, but we were traveling quite slowly. So that night I was filled with emotions, excitement, anxiety about the end of this trip.
3: C'era molta agitazione, molta ansia.
4: Yes, I was also very anxious, very agitated. I don't know why. Perhaps because it was all over. We had reached the end. The dream had been fulfilled.
2: Did you feel the dream had been fulfilled as well, Marco?
0: Sì, eravamo riusciti.
1: Yes, we had done it. We'd reached our goal. Our dream had been fulfilled. After being deprived of so much and persevering for so long, we were looking forward to something new.
3: Vedere anche degli esseri umani è stato molto scioccante.
4: Seeing human beings again was a real shock. When we arrived, lots of people came down to the beach to see what was going on. But it was nice to hug people again.
2: What kind of physical toll did this journey take on you?
5: Ma infatti noi ci eravamo un po' trasformati, no? Le gambe c'erano sparite.
4: Yeah, we changed. We'd lost all our muscles and our legs had disappeared. We had long beards, a deep tan and legs like sticks. We looked a little bit like aliens.
2: How do you go back to ordinary life when a dream has been fulfilled?
0: Come tornare alla realtà.
1: It felt like the show was over. And it was time to get back to normal life. We had to rejoin the ranks and face reality, but maybe with a bigger perspective, a broader vision. We did have plans to carry on the journey. Originally, the idea was to get all the way to New York. We wanted to write a book, make a film, but that never happened.
3: Io ho cercato quella sensazione che avevo trovato perché avevamo raggiunto una sensibilità molto profonda.
4: I went in search of that feeling because we had reached a very deep peace, a profound consciousness, being alone in that situation. I was very sensitive to other people's emotions, to everything around me, so I learned to meditate. I traveled east, I did what I could to find a way back to that peace.
3: Comunque noi non avevamo niente, ma eravamo felici.
4: Out there, we had nothing, but we were happy. So it's good to remember that you don't need much to feel good.
2: Serenella, what do you think of these two young men, as they were, who fulfilled Giorgio's dream?
6: Io ho sempre pensato che comunque fossero due creature speciali. Queste due creature speciali.
7: I always thought that these two are special creatures and should be protected. Because they were confident, reckless, fierce, they set off on their floating cars playing guitar. I'm sure there were difficult moments, but also beautiful ones.
6: Questi due ragazzi, queste due creature, sono fatti per un mondo diverso.
7: These two boys are made for a different world, really.
8: Come profondo il mare, come profondo il mare.
2: Serenella and Marco Amoretti and family friend Marco De Candia on the journey that changed them and the man who inspired it. They're not sure what's happened to the floating cars. Just maybe they are still in Martinique. If you've seen them, do let us know. Outlook@bbc.com. Or indeed, if you've had an adventure that you'd like us to know about, drop us a line or contact us on WhatsApp. The number's on our website. Today's producer was Vibeke Venema. I'm Jo Fidgen. Thanks.

0: for your company. 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
1: BBC World Service. And now, Witness History with me, Stefania Gotzer. We're going back 30 years to the moment that changed the way we see dinosaurs forever. It's October 1996, and the annual meeting of the Society of Vertebrate Paleontology is underway at the American Museum of Natural History. But the real buzz, it's not in the conference rooms, it's in the corridors. There, two scientists, one Canadian and one Chinese, are quietly showing a stack of photographs that's turning heads.
2: When we were at the conference in New York City, my colleague Chen Paiji from Nanjing came over and he brought many, many photographs.
1: This is Canadian paleontologist Philip Curry.
2: It just went totally crazy. Everybody wanted to line up and see the photographs. And it didn't matter if you were a scientist with just an interest, because you couldn't believe that after all these years, feathered dinosaurs had finally been found.
1: Chen Peiji and Philip Curry were not scheduled to present any joint research at the world's most important paleontology meeting. Yet when they met there, word quickly spread that they were carrying something far more explosive than anything on the program.
2: In the 1960s and 70s, the idea came out that maybe dinosaurs were warm-blooded. Not all dinosaurs, but certainly a lot of them. And if they were warm-blooded, then the small ones would need some kind of insulation on their body. If dinosaurs, in fact, were ancestral to birds, it makes sense that feathers is the kind of insulation that would be on their body. However, a lot of people said, well, you can't imagine a robin coming from a Tyrannosaurus Rex. You know, unless you find feathers on a dinosaur fossil, I'm never going to believe you.
1: But now, he and his colleague had that evidence in their hands. So how did they get it?
2: When I was 6 years old, I opened a box of cereal and there was a free plastic dinosaur inside, and that got me hooked on dinosaurs.
1: Philip grew up to become a scientist and got a job in Alberta, Canada, one of the world's great centers for paleontology. Some of the largest dinosaur fossils have been found there. But since the second half of the 20th century, scientists' attention has been drawn elsewhere, as this 2011 BBC documentary explains.
3: One country now sits at the center of the new dinosaur revolution. China. In recent years, spectacular fossils have been uncovered here. Amazingly preserved, these fossils revealed exquisite new details. And they're giving
2: in a long period when I was growing up, I guess, the political situation between China and the West really was in very rough shape, we'll say. But Canada was one of the countries that seemed to get along well with China.
1: Philip became director of the China-Canada Dinosaur Project, the largest dinosaur exploration program between East and West in the last century. It was through that connection that in September 1996, he learned of a discovery that had barely circulated beyond China.
2: I went through Beijing, and there was a front page article on a Chinese newspaper, and it had a photograph of a small meat-eating dinosaur surrounded by what looked like feathers.
1: Ji Qiang, director of the Chinese Geological Museum, had broken the news of the discovery to the Chinese media. He invited Philip to see the specimen in Beijing.
2: I was very surprised to be ushered not into a collections room to see the specimen. I was ushered into a conference room, and it was full of the press, cameras and newspaper journalists and so on. I mean, the room was full. They sat me down at the front with Ji Cheng and brought out specimens one at a time. Insects and fish. But I was starting to give up, and I was starting to think, well, maybe they weren't going to actually show me the one I wanted to see. But then suddenly this one box comes out, and it's a Chinese silk covered box, quite amazing, with red velvet inside, and there was a specimen lying on the red velvet. Within milliseconds, I realized

0: that this was no fake. This was a specimen that was covered with something that, if it's not feathers, it's proto-feathers. It's something leading to feathers. And I became an instant believer.
1: It was a Sinoceropteryx, a small dinosaur that lived about 125 million years ago in what is now China. It is now believed to have had feathers, not for flight, but for insulation. Philip had been invited to study it with Ji Qiang, but then...
0: Something went sour during the press conference, and I wasn't sure what it was, but at the end of the conference, then there was no question that Ji Qiang was finding a way to say, no, you're not going to work on the specimen. As it turned out, is because of things that were said and translated in a certain way. I was questioning the fact that G had called it a fossil bird rather than a dinosaur.
1: Ji Qiang believed it was the world's oldest bird, but Philip was convinced it was a dinosaur.
0: He was a geologist, and he was training himself to be a paleontologist because he had access to all these beautiful specimens from northeastern China. But when he saw feathers on the outside of the Sinoceropteryx specimen, then to him, this was not a dinosaur, this was a bird.
1: Philip went back to Canada empty-handed, but all was not lost. Li Fang is one of the farmers involved in the discovery. He spoke to the BBC in 1998 for a different documentary.
2: I was digging and uncovered a large slab of rock. I broke it down the middle and discovered a skeleton. When I saw it, I was really pleased, even though I didn't know what the fossil was. I thought it must be valuable.
1: It was indeed valuable, and that break in the rock left not one, but two pieces of the same fossil.
0: The specimen was found in a slab of rock that had been split, and half of the specimen ended up in one slab of rock, and the other half ended in the other slab of rock. And the amateur collector, who was a farmer, was a pretty good businessman, and so he had sold half of the specimen to the Geological Museum in Beijing, and the other half of the specimen he sold to the museum in Nanjing.
1: Chen Peiji was the paleontologist studying that other half of the fossil kept in Nanjing. He agreed to meet Philip at the annual meeting of the Society of Vertebrate Paleontology in New York, where this story began. Until then, news of the discovery had largely remained within China and Japan. It was at that meeting in New York that all of the world first learned of the feathered dinosaur, thanks to the photographs Chen Peiji had brought to Philip.
0: And I was invited to go back to China almost immediately and go see the specimen in Nanjing. And so I was the only person for a long time who had seen both sides of the specimen even.
1: Sinoceropteryx was only the first of many feathered dinosaur fossils unearthed in China. Its discovery sparked years of debate. Today, the scientific consensus is clear. Some dinosaurs evolved feathers and over millions of years gave rise to modern birds. Even major film franchises like Jurassic World have embraced this shift, with recent installments depicting dinosaurs covered in feathers.
0: That's about time.
1: That was Canadian paleontologist Philip Curry telling the story of how the first feathered dinosaur was revealed to the world. He was speaking to me, Stefania Gotzer, for Witness History.
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7: 13 years after his first spell in charge, Jose Mourinho is in final negotiations to become Real Madrid's new head coach. We'll be in Spain for the latest and also in the US, asking if basketball star LeBron James has played his last game.
3: The newsroom is next. This is the BBC World Service. 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
1: At 18 hours GMT, welcome to the newsroom from the BBC World Service with Valerie Saunderson. Four junior ministers resign from UK Prime Minister Keir Starmer's Labour government, increasing the pressure on him to quit. One told us why.
2: I spent a lot of time talking to my constituents and the message was really clear. They had lost faith and confidence in the Prime Minister.
1: So, what do other voters think?
3: We need stability. Give him a chance.
4: Change the Prime Minister is often a difficult thing. The bond markets react badly to changes. But the trouble is, because he hasn't got the support of the country, what will he be able to achieve in his remaining 3 years?
1: President Trump says the US will hold talks with Cuba, while the Indian authorities have cancelled the results of a national entry exam for medical school. And after five countries boycott Eurovision because Israel is participating, the director of the contest says...
5: Been very clear, anything we can do within our power to create a pathway back, we will absolutely do.
1: After this...
6: BBC News with Govinda Gill. A fourth minister has resigned from the British government as pressure mounts on Keir Starmer to stand down as Prime Minister. The resignations follow poor local election results for the governing Labour Party. Here's Chris Mason.
7: Today's act of defiance, an expression of his long-standing view that his ousting would herald chaos, hinges on Labour's rule book. None of his potential successors have yet declared, let alone come forward with the requisite 81 names of Labour MPs. And so while he looks increasingly done for in anything beyond the short term, at least for now he has a procedural barricade to cower behind. And, tactically, he's saying to his potential challengers, put up or shut up.
6: President Trump has announced talks with Cuba, saying it was failing and had asked for help. Mr. Trump's post on social media doesn't give specific details, but comes amid escalating US pressure on the communist-run island, where it has imposed an oil blockade and fresh financial sanctions. Inflation in the United States has hit a three-year high, with energy costs chiefly to blame. They increased by almost 18% in April as the fallout from President Trump's war on Iran is increasingly felt by consumers. Food and housing costs are also up, along with airfares and clothing. Bernd de Boosman is in Washington.
8: Democrats and Republicans alike are growing increasingly concerned about that spiraling cost and what it means for their constituents. The $29 billion figure put on it is $4 billion higher than was told to lawmakers just last week. Part of that concern is that it's unclear how long these costs will keep amounting. It's enormously expensive to keep U.S. forces in the region to enforce the blockade on Iranian ports and potentially go back to combat operations. And it should be noted that $29 billion cost tag that's been put on this war so far, that doesn't include damage to U.S. bases and assets.
6: President Zelensky's former top aide, Andriy Yermak, has appeared at an anti-corruption court hearing a day after being named as a suspect in an alleged multi-million dollar money laundering scheme. The former chief of staff and lead negotiator is suspected of being part of a criminal group that laundered $10 million through an elite housing development outside of the capital. His lawyer has called the charges groundless. Abdul-Jalil Abdul-Rasulov reports from Kyiv.
9: Ukrainian prosecutors have requested that Mr. Yermak be held in custody or released on $4 million bail. The Special Anti-Corruption Prosecutor's Office has named him as a suspect in a multi-million money laundering scheme linked to a luxury housing project. Mr. Yermak was a close ally of President Zelensky, and many wonder whether the president's name will surface in this case. However, prosecutors say that Volodymyr Zelensky is not under investigation.
6: World News from the BBC. Federal prosecutors in the US have filed criminal charges against a Singapore-based shipping company and its Indian subsidiary over a crash which destroyed a bridge in Baltimore in 2024. Six construction workers on the Francis Scott Key Bridge were killed after the Dali cargo ship crashed into it. Synergy Marine and its Chennai-based subsidiary have been charged with conspiracy to defraud the United States. The chief executive of OpenAI, Sam Altman, has rejected a claim by Elon Musk that he broke an agreement by shifting it from a non-profit to a profitable organization. Giving evidence at a civil trial in California, Sam Altman said he'd never made any commitments about OpenAI's long-term structure, and he believed Elon Musk had wanted long-term control of the company. One of the biggest annual events in

0: the world of cinema. The Cannes Film Festival is getting underway in the south of France. The opening night will see the New Zealand director Peter Jackson honoured with a Lifetime Achievement Award in recognition of his big screen hits, specifically the Lord of the Rings trilogy. Cannes famously showcases art house cinema, but there's a big change to the mainstream offering, as Tom Brooke explains.
1: The Cannes Film Festival feels a bit different this year because there is no major US blockbuster picture being launched here. When you speak to the man in charge of the festival, General Delegate Thierry Frémaux, he says the reason why there is an absence of Hollywood movies this year is because of structural changes in the industry.
0: An elite Ethiopian athlete who'd previously won the Houston, Shanghai and Prague marathons has died after falling ill during a routine training session. Yebergwal Melese, who was 36, had been preparing for a race in Canada later this month, where she was one of the favourites. According to local media reports, she was rushed to hospital, where she died. That's the latest BBC News.
2: It's 18.06 GMT. You're listening to The Newsroom on the BBC World Service with me, Valerie Sanderson. First to the scene earlier today at No. 10 Downing Street as the British Cabinet met in the midst of a political crisis over the future of the Prime Minister, Keir Starmer, with journalists shouting questions about the Labour leader's future.
3: Do you have confidence in the Prime Minister? Should the Prime Minister fight on ministers? Is it over for Keir Starmer?
2: Well, four junior ministers have resigned from his government in the wake of disastrous results in English local and Welsh and Scottish parliamentary elections. The first, Miatta Fanbara, explained why.
4: In the end, you know, we've just had a long election campaign. I spent a lot of time talking to my constituents, hundreds and hundreds of conversations, and the message was really clear. They had lost faith and confidence in the Prime Minister.
2: More than 80 MPs have called for Mr. Starmer to go, but more than 100 MPs have signed a letter supporting him, and the man himself vows he will get on with governing. So Keir Starmer's party is divided, and so is the electorate.
5: I'm very disappointed in his reaction to whatever is going on in the world. I've always been a Labour voter, always, but not this time. Not this time.
6: His public demeanour suggests that it's someone not really in charge of the situation and is waiting for other things to occur to make his mind up.
7: Need stability. Whether he's right, wrong or otherwise, I just think we need stability. And I'm not a Labour supporter by nature, but give him a chance. Everybody needs a chance.
8: Change the Prime Minister is often a difficult thing. The bond markets react badly to changes. But the trouble is, because he hasn't got the support of the country, what will he be able to achieve in his remaining 3 years?
2: The views of some voters. Where our political correspondent Rob Watson joins us now on The Newsroom. And Rob, where are we now?
9: Once again, Valerie, Britain is in a serious, potentially profound political crisis with, once again, the governing party divided over who should be leading them and who should be leading the country. And, of course, this time it's the Labour Party, not the Conservatives, Valerie. But where we are, technically, I suppose, is that we have a standoff. We have a standoff between the Prime Minister, Keir Starmer, who's saying he's not going, that a leadership contest would be divisive, dangerous, look completely crazy to the outside world. He has considerable numbers of supporters, but there's also another chunk of the Labour Party that thinks it will never work under Keir Starmer. He can't lead them into the next election. His position is unrecoverable. So there we have it, Valerie, a standoff.
2: And there is a rule book, isn't there? For him to be dislodged, 81 MPs have to back a specific candidate. So why hasn't he been challenged yet?
9: Well, you're right, and this is what favours the incumbents. The rules of the Labour Party make it rather difficult for there to be a challenge. Well, the reason there hasn't been a challenger yet is because the person who most people think of, that is the Health Minister, Wes Streeting, he's rather worried that if he was to make a challenge, he might lose, right? So that's what's keeping him back. And what's keeping back another person who's often tipped for the leadership, that's Andy Burnham, who's currently the mayor of Greater Manchester, is that he's not an MP. You have to be an MP to be able to challenge the Prime Minister for the leadership of the Labour Party. So that is essentially what is making Sir Keir Starmer's dogged stance work for the time being, at least.
2: Do you think this is a stay of political execution, or can he survive?
9: It's a

0: day, I mean, the position is untenable. I mean, you can't really have, for the long term, a prime minister, a leader of a party where a significant chunk of your fellow MPs are against you. But he knew there was a but coming, Valerie. What does the long term mean? What does sustainable mean? Could he limp on for weeks? Could it be months? Could it be a bit longer than months? Absolutely, it could. I mean, this has happened with other leaders where their party has clearly, parts of the party have deserted them, but they have carried on. That has happened with other Labour leaders. It happened with Gordon Brown. It happened with Jeremy Corbyn. So, yes, it could happen, but what it does feel is unsustainable in the longer term. And I add one quick caveat, Valerie, and that is, you know, if someone were to mount a challenge, if the Cabinet were suddenly to start saying, you've got to go, and to say that in public and to resign, then his position would be untenable, even in the short term.
1: Thanks, Rob. Rob Watson there. Earlier this month, President Trump said the US would be taking over Cuba almost immediately. Today, in a post on social media, he announced talks with the Cuban leadership, saying they'd asked for help. Mr. Trump went on to describe Cuba as a failed country heading in a downward direction. His administration has imposed a punishing fuel blockade and further sanctions on the communist-led island. Our Cuba correspondent Will Grant told me more.
2: All we've got to go on for the time being is this post on Truth Social from Mr. Trump himself. Basically says that the two sides were talking, that the Cubans had come looking for help, and that they were holding talks. I mean, it's not much to go on, to be perfectly honest. We know that from previous information that the grandson of Raul Castro is said to have been in conversations with the US Secretary of State, Marco Rubio. It's not clear at this stage, really, if Donald Trump is talking about something more formal. What I think we can say is there is diplomacy behind the scenes. The Cubans have acknowledged that there is conversations taking place across the Florida Straits. But what's interesting to me is that when President Obama made his opening to Cuba, there were 2 years of secret talks beforehand. It's impossible, I think, with this administration to carry on something similar, because Donald Trump simply tells people what's happening, which is not something that the Cubans are very used to.
1: Well, Mr. Trump is saying that the Cubans asked for help. I mean, how bad is the situation there?
2: It is getting extremely difficult for the Cuban government. It has been for a long time. Nicolas Maduro of Venezuela was removed from power at the very beginning of this year. And basically, from that point onwards, the Trump administration has imposed what amounts to a complete blockade of fuel to the island. So it is an extremely difficult situation, and one wonders exactly how long the Cuban government can carry on. What is interesting is that the two sides seem so far apart. Raul Castro, the lead revolutionary on the island, if you like, is never going to simply hand over everything that the Trump administration would like to see. And Marco Rubio is one of the key Cuban-American anti-Castro voices in the United States for many decades now, is not going to want to see anything other than root and branch economic and political reform. So marrying those two things, them meeting in the middle somewhere, currently seems very distant.
1: But this is presumably a first step.
2: My suspicion is that there are conversations that involve the kinds of economic reforms that the Trump administration would be happy with in exchange for allowing fuel to come back in. But at this stage, we know much less than we know. And President Trump's indication of a failing nation, there's nothing new in that, in the sense that he said it is collapsing, it's about to fail. And the other line, of course, he uses is that it's next after what's happened first in Venezuela and Iran.
1: Will Grant. Well, meanwhile, President Trump is heading to China in the coming hours for a state visit. He's expected to urge his counterpart, Xi Jinping, to help end the war in Iran. Mr. Trump has described the Chinese leader as an amazing, amazing man. Our China correspondent, Laura Bickert, reports from Beijing.
3: China will feel it has the upper hand in these talks as Xi Jinping faces a war-weakened Donald Trump. Beijing is coming under growing pressure from the US to use its economic and political influence over Tehran. The two countries have an alliance dating back decades, and China is Iran's biggest trading partner. Nudging Tehran towards the negotiating table may give President Xi leverage over his counterpart. In return, China is likely to pressure the US to stop supplying arms to Taiwan, the self-governing island

Beijing claims as its own. Despite their differences, China is preparing a lavish welcome for the US president, and the two leaders are expected to tour the Temple of Heaven, a sacrificial altar

0: particular ethnic culture mm-hmm. that was experiencing a little problem in our community mm-hmm. would, and I needed to find out some help. Is there a phone number that, or how would I go about that?
1: Absolutely. So I guess the first thing that I always say is, whilst we say we're the multicultural trust and we deal with the ethnic communities, I tend to ask people, what is ethnic? You know, being a New Zealander, you are ethnic. So our door is open to everybody. But to get in touch with us, our phone number is 03-214-9296. Or alternatively, you can get me on 027-439-0360.
0: That's very good to have those contacts, and it's 49 Kelvin.
1: 49
0: should
1: Kelvin.
0: You wish to brave the stairs, or and that elevator's got an old rattle or two, doesn't it?
1: It does have a rattle or two. It is the original one from when the bank was still in. It was in there, so yeah.
0: Oh, really?
1: Yeah.
0: Oh, I just remember it used to house the H&H garage.
1: Yes, no. Before that, I believe it was the ANZ Bank.
0: Oh my goodness, yeah. We're into a heritage discussion here. So some of the things that I know, you've had a food festival. How mm-hmm. successful was that?
1: Oh, the food festival yet again was just, it was phenomenal. The best day. Again, we had, I think, somewhere around between 12,000, 15,000 people through the doors. And that's mm-hmm. just one day. You know, we had the biggest amount of food stalls we've had, with nearly 60 different stalls, and we had over 20 performances on the stage.
0: Oh.
1: It was fantastic.
0: Now, you mentioned food.
1: Yes.
0: I've heard a whisper that something's going on at your place with regard to dumplings.
1: Dumplings is happening.
0: Wow.
1: Yes. We are doing a fundraiser. As most people know, we are an NGO, so we rely on funding and doing fundraisers. So we've decided that we would do a dumpling making class.
0: Making dumplings?
1: Making dumplings.
0: So how does one go about, or is the class already full?
1: The class is almost full. We do have limited spaces, but the good thing is we've got so much interest that we will be issuing another date as well. So we're encouraging people to just still reach out and to put their name down.
0: So if they call the office, or they can call you?
1: Yeah, they can call either number, or alternatively they can pop onto our Facebook page, which mm-hmm. is Southland Community Trust. Southland Multicultural Trust, and on there they will see the information about it, which just says to email events@southlandmulticultural.co.nz.
0: Okay, and the cost?
1: It is
0: $20.
1: But we provide everything there, so you really? Just turn up and you get to enjoy.
0: Is that an apron as well as a spoon?
1: Oh, I don't know if I have aprons and spoons. No, I've got the spoons, but not the aprons. If you want to wear an apron, you might need to bring that one.
0: Yes. And how long will the tutorial be?
1: It starts at 5:30 and generally goes to about 7:30. It just mm-hmm. depends on the class. We mm-hmm. we like to make it as fun as possible, and it's open to age ranges. You know, we have got some mums and daughters coming. We've got some grandmothers with grandchildren.
0: I'm in that category, yes.
1: Yes.
0: I've already booked.
1: Yeah, it's going to be great. And we're also opening it up to, if community groups or businesses want to do a fundraising event, well, to help us, they can... Mm-hmm. They can come in and we can book a private, you know, dumpling making class for them. So,
0: That's good. The other thing that I wanted to mention, did you not have a street party or a street event just recently?
1: Not us. We often, the council generally run the street events, but they will reach out to us and ask us for some of our vendors and our performances to do it. A lot of people contact us.
0: But is that because you do the food festival so well?
1: I guess so. Yeah, right. I'd like to think so. And we have the contacts. And we often get rung for people who say, "Oh, do you have someone who speaks a certain language who could help us out and things?" And we do. So,
0: okay.
1: Yeah.
0: With citizens' advice, are you lodged? Yes, that's the word. In their community directory?
1: We are now, yes. Uh-huh. Yes, there was a wee little loophole. We thought we were and we weren't, but we have got that updated. So, yes people can find us there.
0: So, who's the tutor going to be back to our dumpling interest?
1: Our dumpling interest? We have Charlie, who is my admin, phenomenal, wonderful expertise. So, Charlie will be running that. She is Chinese, and her dumplings are amazing. Like, they are next level.

0: Well, yeah. Oh. I'm not a dumpling fan, but when she makes them, I can eat a whole container. Yeah.
1: Wow, that is just excellent. So what else is planned for the future, just the next few months?
0: We're still in a bit of deciding what we're going to do, but we're looking at getting our coffee groups back up and running, which is a safe place for our mums, or just women in generally, to come in. We're looking at conversational English. It seems to be a big need out there. So we're going to do that. We're going to look at some holiday program activities for the youth in town. Yeah, we kind of have a lot. We're looking at some more free, hopefully free language classes. But we're always open to ideas too. So
1: okay.
0: Yeah.
1: So do you participate or send any of your clients or people that pop in over to the chatter group at the library on a Monday?
0: We do. We've got quite a list of all the local events that that are happening. So yeah, we encourage people to head along, but I'm always interested in collaborating with our businesses in town.
1: It's good that you're on the community directory at Citizens Advice, because the bureau are then in a position to be able to do referrals for you, aren't they?
0: Yep, we've had a few in the last few weeks, which is great.
1: Oh, that's good. So who is your organisation... managed by a trust, or
0: it is.
1: How is that?
0: Yes, so we are a charitable trust, so we have a board that governs us, mm-hmm. and in the office there's just the three of us, and mm-hmm.
1: And so who's the chairman of the board?
0: At the moment we have Chase McDonald.
1: Oh, okay.
0: Yeah, we had Neil Rumble, who was in there for a long time.
1: Neil is the one that I am more familiar with.
0: Yes, so he's still a trustee though. Mm-hmm. He just decided to take that step back.
1: These things, it's always best to let others learn.
0: Yes.
1: And you can get a bit crunchy around the edges sometimes, so it's best to let others come in and learn.
0: Oh, and look, he's fantastic. He's got such a wealth of knowledge that we can all learn.
1: And he doesn't probably know how much knowledge he's got.
0: Exactly. And so he's a great mentor. He has been an absolute mentor, a friend, you know, to me over the last few years, which is...
1: Oh, that's good. So just carrying on with all the wonderful work that you do from your office, mm-hmm. et cetera, what about you? Are you a way to do further study or to do big things with ministries in Wellington?
0: Absolutely. I'm away actually this weekend to Wellington. We're actually going to be the largest cohort of a group heading up there for a conference with MBIE in regards to the former refugees.
1: Okay, MBIE is?
0: Ministry of Business and
1: Innovation.
0: Innovation, yeah. Always get tripped up on that one.
1: It's a mouthful as well. So will you, and do you do work with refugees as well here in our Southland area?
0: Yes, we do. We work very closely with them.
1: So what about interpreters? If someone at Citizens Advice did a referral to you, they would have a client seeking some documentation being interpreted. How do you handle that?
0: Look, people can just reach out to us and we can do our best. We have a lot of contacts who can help with that.
1: Okay.
0: Yeah.
1: And then I know that you've just taken over the management of the Southland Interagency Forum.
0: Mm-hmm.
1: So I think it might be called Agents. Yeah.
0: Yep. Mm-hmm.
1: So how often is that group? What does that comprise of?
0: So that is basically any Invercargill, I mean Southland really, businesses that want to get together. We're going to be doing it quarterly, and it's just around the table discussion of what is happening, so we can all share information. I will have guest speakers, we put on a bit of a morning tea, but it's a great way for connection building.
1: And so that will be back at your office at 49 Kelvin.
0: Yes.
1: The interagency, it was called the Interagency Forum, and it's a super duper organisation which encompasses, well, it used to, the community workers from all around Southland.
0: Yep.
1: And you used to have to be early to get a cup of tea.
0: Yes.
1: So I'm hoping that under a new venue, it's the same thing. Jo, it's been so interesting talking to you.
0: Thank you so much.
1: And just back to those wonderful dumplings, my mouth is watering.
0: Good. I look forward to seeing you.
1: Already. And the contact detail is?
0: The email address is events@southlandmulticultural.co.nz, or you can ring us on 214 9296.
1: And it's $20?
0: $20, and it's on the 19th of...
1: And you're not sure whether you've got to bring a penny or not, but do come along.
0: Absolutely. That's the one.
1: Thank you so much. It's been a pleasure.
0: Thank you so much.
1: Okay, bye for now.

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From her album, Wildfires, this is Jenny Mitchell. And Let Me Be.

0: in the arts in Southland? Are you an artist? 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Talk to Arts Morihiku because they're here to help. 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The Arts Advocates for the South, Arts Morihiku.
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2: 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In today's episode, we got some interesting stories and interviews for you. In the recent travel of mine to Auckland, I ended up meeting one of our students who has been studying masters at one of the institutes, and we talked to her, knowing her story, how she's getting on. And then we do have another interview with one of the schools in Auckland, NZSU, who's offering some special health-related programs, which are very unique and might give number of options to you or your friends who are looking to study and stay in New Zealand. So without further ado, let's enjoy the song, and on the other side, we'll

0: you enjoyed the song. As mentioned earlier, let's enjoy this interview with one of our students from Sri Lanka, rather two students who are one of them studying master, other one studying a bachelor degree, getting to know their journey, how they are doing, and any feedback for the future students who would like to study in New Zealand. It was a recorded interview when I was there, so after that you'll hear about the interview. Enjoy. Kia ora, namaste, sasikala, yubavani. Vinay from Immigration Law Advice, and continuing our journey in Auckland, where we are meeting some of our education partners and the students who are studying here to get their feedback, how they are doing and what are the pros and cons, what they could suggest some of the future students who are coming to study in New Zealand. So today we have Harshani and Sitija with us from Sri Lanka, and Harshani is studying masters at Future Skills and in applied management, and Sitija is doing his bachelor in IT. So thank you so much, Harshani and Sitija, to join us for this chat. I know it's a busy day for you, so just get the ball rolling. Just asking, how are you finding, because you both have probably here for not less than a year being in New Zealand, so how are you feeling, how are you finding it studying in New Zealand, Harshani?
1: Yeah, so far so good, Vinay, and thank you for taking our feedback from us. In Future Skills, I'm just, as Vinay said, I'm doing a master's in applied management, and so far I have completed four subjects, which is really practical subjects, and it's really, I guess it will really help me in my future career as well. And also now I'm doing a merchandising job here, by the way, for a part time, and it's some sort of the things that I'm learning from the course is helping me in that particular job as well, even if it's a part time. So I guess after just completing the whole course here, so it will help me the career when I join in a proper New Zealand career pathway in New Zealand as well.
0: Shan, tell us about one thing which a lot of the students or professionals like, because just to let you know, Shani already had a work experience, already had a master degree before coming here. How do you see

0: the difference between what studying in Sri Lanka and studying in New Zealand? If I ask you, what is the difference between, because you studied already a master.
1: Yes.
0: So what is the big difference here, if you can point out something?
1: The specific thing is, actually I can't compare the bachelor's and master's together, but I have done a master in when I was in Sri Lanka. It's a UK affiliated one.
0: Mm-hmm.
1: And it was basically in online based.
0: Mm-hmm.
1: And I guess it's a bit lazy. And we just had less interactive sessions.
0: So maybe more theoretical in nature.
1: Yeah. But here we are just coming to the lectures. We are having practical sessions. And specifically in last subjects for that, we need to do some practical activities as well.
0: Mm-hmm.
1: So I guess we are learning through the practical scenarios as well as some case studies and all. So related to my, compared to my previous master's, I know it's something different because as it was in online platform and this is physical, I guess this is best compared to that.
0: So it's, if I nutshell saying it is, studying would be more practical as compared to what you studied back when was more theory, and this is more practical approach.
1: Practical approach, hands-on experience.
0: Yeah. Now, Sitija, bringing you to, I know you're studying bachelor in IT. How is your experience? Is it because you also studied IT back home? Is it more, is it the same for you? Is it mystical? Or how do you differentiate what you studied back home and what you studied here?
2: Yeah.
0: Just for the record, because Sitija did study IT already back in Sri Lanka, so he joined in bachelor with hoping for some RPLs and all, but just you can give some differentiation of studying here as compared to back home.
2: It's the same as Shani's story. In Sri Lanka, like, you know, like in the IT field, they're changing the subjects and the stuff that regularly, right? So in New Zealand, when you study, like, it's getting newer technologies and like more hands-on experience in the students. So it will be like very helpful for students to study in New Zealand. Like I have, like, when I was studying back in Sri Lanka, it was more like theory. But in here, like, just the new technologies and like more hands-on experience with the students, with like engaging with lectures. Yeah.
0: No, and just for the viewers and the listeners, as just to, because this video might be shared on social media, and I run a radio show on a fortnightly called Immigration with Vinay, so it might go and help some of the students who are looking to study in New Zealand. So what I saw, I was at the campus today, and we were sitting in one of the cafe outside having this chat, and also there was a career expo going on. There are a lot of employers coming there talking to students of future skills in Otago. That's another exposure for students to interact with the, even that may not directly go into the job, but
1: job.
0: With the interaction, isn't it?
1: Some sort of idea. Specifically, to apply for jobs, they are helping to amend the mode of a CV, actually, curriculum method resume. Otherwise, in compared to Sri Lanka, if we just apply by a Sri Lankan CV, we don't have any chance to get a job in New Zealand. So here, there is another template. There is a way how to prepare the CV and how to address them, how to face for the interview in New Zealand companies. So they are helping with us to just, even in the university, they have an employability success student portal as well. They are just having some sessions for turn to week, right?
2: Yeah.
1: And in each week they have sessions, so they are helping to in that sense as well. So most of them know that in here we can't actually just take a job just after arriving here, but we need to be patient and be positive. So, and as Vinay said, that kind of expo for fairs as well as sessions which is conducted by the university. They help us to find some jobs as well as specifically for the CV creations and for the
0: and what you have been noticing, I've done some of the interviews.

0: the students or the education providers. This has come up, like, I mean, we knew about it, but it's good to come from the student perspective. See, in New Zealand, like, student ask, like, oh, can my college help with this job? So you need to understand, in New Zealand, as a student, to get a job, you need to have good network, you need to have good understanding how the job market works. And that's where the schools, colleges, institute can help you to present your existing skill in a right format, like Hishani said about the CV part. And now, like, Hishani, you're already working part-time, and Sitinda, you too already working. Yeah. But the schools can help you with employability, like make you ready for the New Zealand market, help you with your CV, guide you with this through Career Expo, where you can interact with the local employer and they can discuss and tell you what they are looking for and you can prepare. So that's how you get into the employability in New Zealand as a student. So when students sometimes ask, does the school help you with the job? So they don't help you with the job in that way that they bring someone to get you, okay, this is your job. It's not a placement, it's a support system for the CV, for making sure in New Zealand you get job through networks, you get job through you know someone who knows someone, and when you present your profile in a right way, how the New Zealand employer want to see it. And that's what Hishani said, and how Otago Polytechnic or Future Skills,
1: and
0: they help
1: you. Actually, they are sending some interns and volunteer opportunities, emailing us to just apply. Even they are not paid, we have some opportunities to just actually take experience. For having experience in this kind of country is one path to get another opportunity when they are joined to our career path. So they are just helping. I don't know.
0: But I think that's a very important. Thank you, Hishani, for being. I always say that one thing, of course, getting help from the school in form of getting CV ready, networking. At the same time, one of the things you can do your networking is doing some volunteer job. Many a times, international student, what they think, oh, if I'm not getting paid, why should I spend my time? Remember, sometimes that couple of hours spent as a volunteer, you end up meeting so many people that lead you to get into a job, isn't it? So you should take, remember, if you are here as a student, it's not gonna immediately you are gonna start working. So if you have time, that is something you can give to the right place, even if it is a volunteer work, to get the exposure, interact with the right people, isn't it? So just before we close this, just wanted to get a message. Let's start with the Sitinja this time. Do you have any message for students who want to come and study in New Zealand? Anything you want to say, tell them they need to be aware of, or you would like to give them any message or suggestion?
2: If you want to take a decision, like don't be afraid to take it. Like, opportunities don't come to you. Like, you have to take, like, you have to jump for it, right? Like, it's like, I know, like, moving into a different country is like a big decision, but if you don't take it, you never know, right?
0: Cool. Yeah. That's a really good way of putting it. Thank you, Sitinja. How about you, Hishani? Anything you would like to say to?
1: Yeah, same as he said. And if he take a decision to come to a New Zealand for a different country, we are just investing so many huge money as well as time, so many things. After just after arriving, you may feel something uncomfortable compared to our home countries, but just be patient and positive. Buy some time and let just flow the things smoothly, and you will be fine after some time. You will.
0: So is it something to make it in a more nutshell way, that when you're coming to overseas, you have to give yourself some time to settle down?
1: Yeah.
0: You probably sometimes students say, oh, I'm arriving on Monday, and is there, I can get a job on Wednesday or Thursday. It probably is not the right approach. You have to give yourself a reasonable time to get settled and understand the

0: place and understand where, you know,
1: how
0: the system works.
2: And also, when we are selecting an agent also, we should think about in different ways and should go for a reliable agency as well.
0: So now you brought that point to reliable agent. So is there anything feedback you want to give for the immigration law advice?
2: I'm really happy with the immigration law advice, New Zealand Limited. This is not actually marketing. I'm just telling it by
0: I tell you because she is working in a marketing company. So of course you can utilize that marketing skill. So but what do you think? It would be good to know what you thought about how we help you out reaching through this, selecting this program and getting the visa. How was your experience? Just in
2: actually I just spent around 6 months just after making my decision that I'm going to move to New Zealand, so I just contacted them, and they did everything actually. We have to be patient. That's the thing. We should be patient and see course the case by case. It differs.
0: I think every case is different, even because you have to provide the documentation for financials and all that. And because New Zealand has a visa structure where financials are very important and how you present them. So sometimes for some people it might take a bit longer to organize that funds at the right place than others. So every case is different, isn't it?
2: Different, and even the advisor or the agent is there. We have a part to do by ourselves, so we should do for them. But in my case, from my agent, I had good details, provided information, and so many help on hand. So I guess they have chosen a good university and good course for me as well.
0: Thank you so much, Vishali. With that, on a good note, now you won a coffee hamper. Thank you so much, Vishali. Thank you, Sitija, for your time and coming along. And I think it will help our viewers and listeners who are watching or listening to this might get some perspective for the future if they're looking at option to study in New Zealand, or maybe thinking about if, like Vishali said, choosing the agency where you can rely on. And I truly believe it's very important that whosoever, it's a big decision for you when you're thinking about studying overseas, so you need to have a right partner or right agency who can help you and spend time on you, because it is not a number. You need to understand it's you need to partner with someone who treat each case differently based on the requirement and what is need to be done to what are your goals to study, whether it's settlement, getting work experience. And I hope we justified with Vishali and we'll keep doing that. But thank you so much once again.
2: Thank you so much. Thank you.

I hope, guys, you enjoyed today's episode with this something different approach, talking to different, from a school perspective, student perspective, for international students who are studying here, and some new program announcements from one of the upcoming school in New Zealand. I'm afraid that's the time we have for today, but until next time, take care, look after each other, and we'll keep bringing you some latest and new information about immigration, settling, studying, and working in New Zealand. Take care. Cheers.

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From the album The Next Session, this is Kramer and Morihiku.

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0: kitchen.
1: Do you have a few hours a week you can spare to help ease the loneliness for some of our elderly? Age Concern Southland provide a variety of services for the elderly, and at the moment, they're looking for volunteers to help with their accredited visiting service, or to assist with some of the other services provided at their Invercargill Centre at 50 4th Street. Have your kids moved away? And are you looking for something worthwhile to fill your time with? Volunteer with Age Concern Southland in the phone book under A.
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3: It's time for Bookends, sponsored by Scorpio Books. Kia ora, and welcome to Bookends with me, Marianne Stone, in the studio all on my own to record our intro, although you do get plenty of Morin in the show. It's exciting to be on my own, all allowed the access to the tools. So I've made up my own order. We're starting with Claudia from Scorpio. Claudia gives us a whistle-stop tour through all of the books that are flying off the shelves at Scorpio this month, and with some great insight and beautiful descriptions of those stories. So really well worth a listen if you're wondering, hunting for your next read. And that's not just limited to NZ Lit. So it's the one time where we look beyond our shores and get a couple of insights into international lit. Then we move on to New Zealand new releases, and we've got Morin talking with about a book that's pretty close to her heart, actually. It's a book about an architect, Claude Megson, and Morin interviews the author, Jackie Mayring, and I'll let Morin tell you in that interview about why that book matters for her. And then we close with a beautiful new book of poetry, Pepeha Portal, and that's by Ariana Te Kau, and we get a lovely reading with that as well. So a wonderful show full of all sorts of eclectic, odd mix, but that's what you get if you're looking at

0: Aotearoa literature. Lots of marvellous. Thanks for listening. It's time this week for another session with our fabulous sponsors, Scorpio Books, and their marvellous and effervescent Claudia, who manages both our staff picks and our upcoming event sessions for us at the moment. So, Claudia, this week I think we're talking about staff picks, the best books from Scorpio.
1: That's right. What's hot on the shelves, what's been selling well, and just know there are plenty more books I'd love to tell you about, but we've sold out of them because such loyal customers with such good noses. Before I even get to the radio segment, I have to toss out half my notes.
0: Oh my God. Well, that's a good problem to have, I'm sure.
1: Absolutely, yeah. I'll get through. So in terms of New Zealand fiction, Last month's bestsellers and this month's bestsellers look pretty similar, but the highlight titles for us, I'll start with Song of the Saltings by Rachel King, which just came out on the 28th of April. This is marketed as YA fiction, but having listened to her read a section of the introduction at the launch the other night, I think adults shouldn't be put off, because if you love a sort of folky gothic horror, but maybe without the kind of ostentatious, sort of gore and frightfulness of adult horror, you're probably going to love this book. I would kind of describe it like, it's got the atmosphere of Hagstone by Sinead Gleeson, which came out a couple of years ago. And that was like quite a big hit. And I really loved Hagstone. I thought it was really fun. It's got that atmosphere, but then the plot is a bit more kind of like an adventure novel. So there's sort of a distant past, and then the characters in the present is a sort of overbearing council of elders who need to be brought down a peg or two. Rachel highlighted that she leaned quite heavily on the vibe of the Darkest Rising sequence by Cooper, which I also love. So look out for that one, Song of Saltings, Song of the Saltings.
0: Saltings then, not Saltans. It's an interesting, concept, the Saltings. So, Song of the Saltings, Rachel King.
1: That's right. The first few times I looked at it, I kept on scrambling the letters in my head and making it singular or slatting or something like that. I don't know, some mild form of dyslexia going on there for me in my brain, but that's the one. And then other New Zealand fiction that we'd like to make note of this month, Banjara by Shana Chandra, which is a Moa Press publication. Shana did do an author talk just last week. It came in quite late, so we didn't get it into our event segment. This book it's sort of two narratives happening, being sort of intertwined. So you'll swap back and forth between sort of contemporary and the past. The narrative set in the past is about indentured labourers who are Indian, who are taken to Fiji and forced to work. And then in the contemporary narrative, you have one of their, what's the opposite of ancestor, descendants. You have one of their descendants kind of making sense of the family's past in this modern world and looking for answers, kind of trying to figure out why and how. So the narrative has been... Like the response we had at the event in the shop was that a lot of people have families who have experienced similar things from that part of the world. So it's clearly touched on like a potent nerve, and people want to talk about this. And I think a lot of readers in contemporary Aotearoa might not necessarily know about the history of Fiji and indentured labour. So that's a really interesting book that's picking up steam. I think keep an eye on that one.
0: Give us the title and author again, Claudia.
1: That book was Banjara by Shana Chandra. Shana Chandra is quite... if you have a look online, she's got a great website, and she's quite well known as a fashion and art writer. But this is her first foray that I'm aware of into publishing fiction.
0: These multi-talented people across Aotearoa, they make me feel... kind of anxious. My goodness. Anywho, so, and moving on.
1: I hope it's the start of a big career for Shana. If you just need some classic historical fiction for your wintry reads, we have Lauren Keenan's latest book, The Other Catherine, described as, successful commercial historical fiction. And also The End and the Beginning by K.J. Holden, which is about a family in...

0: just on the edge of Germany in World War II, who can't seem to get themselves on the right side of the war.
1: They're so sort of, both, you know, both of those ones, the end and the beginning, and Catherine, we've recently interviewed on Bookend, so they'll both be available to air as well for anybody interested in those titles. And both great historical novels, one about the war and one about New Zealand's kind of colonial past.
0: We're hearing good things all around. And then moving into international fiction, you won't be surprised. There's a new Jan Martel book out, Son of a Nobody, and we're pretty much sold out. So there's more coming, but for those of you out there who love Life of Pi, and also for people who love epic poetry, what he's done with this book is quite interesting. It's laid out a bit, like it's sort of left aligned. It's laid out like an epic poem with kind of like footnotes beneath it. And the story, I understand, focuses on a classicist kind of dealing with, working on ancient literature and kind of puzzling away at some sort of dramas while he does so. So that's a big one for us. And also our next book of the month is Crux by Gabriel Tallent, which is about two young boulderers and rock climbers who have sort of, they're friends, but they're kind of dealing with a world that keeps trying to pigeonhole them. And they both don't enjoy that aspect. They both feel a bit misunderstood, but when they're together climbing, everything kind of makes sense. So it's a novel mostly about friendship and I guess being a misfit and finding your person who you can kind of talk to about anything. And it's important to have those friends in your life. So I think it's going to be a great pick for Book of the Month. Looking at my stack now, shall we move into the non-fiction?
1: Non-fiction is quite very cool. Yes, please. Keep us rolling.
0: I'll mention one more piece of fiction, which is Deborah Levy's latest novel, My Year in Paris with Gertrude Stein. If you love Deborah Levy, I think you're going to love this book. It's about someone who, you know, just goes looking for Gertrude Stein, obviously contemporaneous. So we're set in the right time. And it's just, you know, a great Levy experience and imagination. She just kind of went, oh, what would it be like trying to go and hang out with her? I'll write a book about it. And that's what she does. So if you're a big fan of modernism in Paris, I think you'll like My Year in Paris with Gertrude Stein.
1: Oh my goodness, how many of our listeners are big fans in modernism and Gertrude Stein? Please put a mention on our Instagram. We want to know.
0: I'm still out there. Liddy's got quite a high hit ratio.
1: That's right.
0: Moving on to non-fiction. So in New Zealand, in Aotearoa non-fiction, we have some beautiful pictorial books. I wish we could sort of beam them through radio, but we can't do that. We have Aotearoa in Bloom.
1: Hold them up so I can see, though. Hold them up so I can see, even if our listeners can't. Oh, my goodness. Gorgeous.
0: Big on the cover, yeah. And this book is, it's by Rachel Clare and Tryphena Cracknell, Aotearoa in Bloom, published by HarperCollins. What I really like about it is that there's so much to know about plants. I think it's always a bit overwhelming when you kind of try to start identifying things and there are so many plants that look like so similar to each other at first. This book does a really beautiful job of breaking it down for the everyday person. So you won't need specialist gardener's knowledge or botanist knowledge to be able to appreciate this book. It's got lovely plate drawings, which you probably would recognize if you had ever, you know, like how there's that big interior design trend of kind of embracing old school scientific plate drawings and illustrations. And they're all over wrapping paper and posters and things now. So you'll recognize that kind of style. But also you'll get a really lovely down-to-earth layman's history of the plant and what it's good for, what it did in Te Ao Māori, what it was used for. And I think they've just done a really good job of making it approachable. So many gardening books are just so sort of, whew.
1: Is it gardening or just plant appreciation and plant knowledge? Does it talk about cultivation?
0: No, it's more about the history and culture and use of flowers. So specifically flowering plants. That's probably important to know. So you won't find everything in it.
1: Right.
0: It's just very lovely to flick through. I think they've done a great job with that one. On the similar vein of beautiful pictorial things, we have The Secret Life of Fungi by Jay Lichter. For fans of the Curious Foragers Field Guide by Liv Sisson, Fungi of Aotearoa. These books are quite different, though. So where Liv's book was a sort of handbook

0: This book is like a microscopic deep dive. So I'll show you so you know what I'm talking about.
1: Oh my God. Close up photographs. This is so interesting. We've had beautiful, there's so many new release beautiful books about both Aotearoa flowers and fungi. We've had a couple last year as well. So these are the ones to add to your library if you're into blooms and fungi in Aotearoa. Fantastic. Mm. And the title on that one was?
0: This is The Secret Life of Fungi by Jay Lichter.
1: Fabulous.
0: And it's got a beautiful pink mushroom on the front cover, so you can't miss it.
1: What are pink mushrooms good for?
0: Oh, these ones? Oh, I'm not sure, but they look pretty.
1: Exactly.
0: Yeah, only like the height of my pinky finger or something like that. I'm sure it's tiny, but just the scale of photography that Jay's worked with, it's phenomenal. Into memoir now for fans. I mean, Elizabeth Knox has written many fantastic books. Nightmare is her memoir about a particularly turbulent period in her life. I just flipped through some chapters and it's very engrossing. So it's hard to put down.
1: Maureen's had a great chat with Elizabeth about that book as well, listeners. So, and it was a really valuable interview for me to listen to. I've got that one on my reading list. Can't wait. It's getting rave reviews.
0: Yeah. Just her way of writing about people is just is fascinating. I had a hard time putting it down. So that's doing quite well with us. We like it. Staff are enjoying it. Should we do international? We've got a bit of time.
1: Yes, indeed.
0: Lovely. So for us, the big special order numbers this month have been for London Fallen by Patrick Radden Keefe. No surprises. And Famesick by Lena Dunham. I'm going to start with London Falling. So this, if you're trying to find a book for somebody who loves to know things, maybe loves to be the person in the room who knows things and knows more than others, you're probably going to really, I think that person would probably enjoy reading Patrick Radden Keefe. His other books have been about, so there was Empire of Pain, about the Sackler family and the opioid crisis in America. And there was Rogues, which was about sort of criminals and various sort of villains outside the law. And he writes so well, and he's just really good at talking about the very terrible things people have done without kind of coming down too heavily on that and just like letting you kind of see it as it is and make up your own mind, you know. And London Falling is about the mysterious death of a teenager in 2019 in London, and the sort of criminal underworld kind of story. So if you like Jared Savage, a New Zealand writer who writes on sort of organised crime, you'll also enjoy Patrick Radden Keefe. I could be preaching to the choir here, for all I know. I'm sure lots of the Plains listeners are already big fans of PRK, but I just wanted to give that one a wee boost.
1: Excellent. Thank you.
0: And then, yes, Lena Dunham, she will be known to many as the author of Not That Kind of Girl and the writer, producer, actor of Girls. And she's written a memoir about being famous. If you read the back, you might be inclined to roll your eyes a little bit. It sounds a little bit like, you know, a bit of a richoir story. Maybe you're into that. Because I think about the book, you know, I'm Glad My Mum Died by Jeanette McCurdy. And I think, oh, yeah, these stories can still be told in quite engaging ways. And there are aspects of fame that to me just seem so terrifying and like I would just never want to have to deal with that in real life, you know? So I sort of get it, but I'm also a bit like, you know, don't know if I'll pick that one.
1: Well, is that a generational thing as well? I think, you know, there's probably a group of women who grew up with girls and I don't know, so Lena's got a kind of a special place in their psyche and understanding how she fell apart under pressure and what, you know, it's all part of the, I don't know, what's the kaleidoscope of fame, that we all find a bit addictive, isn't it? So, yeah. Mm. Okay, so Lena Dunham. Yeah. Excellent. And have you done your whistle stop tour through your whole list?
0: I wanted to do one more, which was this great book. It's got a sort of naughty word in the title. It's Periodic Bitch by Emma Hardy. I picked up the reading copy for this because it just called to me. It's got this fantastic wolf sort of woman screaming on the cover. It's a memoir about PMDD, which is premenstrual dysphoria disorder, which is not

0: very well understood and cyclical. And this memoir is the writer of this memoir just wanted to kind of lay it out there for people to just try and increase the understanding of PMDD and what goes on. But pretty much it's just like every 29 days she goes crazy, you know, and she feels out of control, and then she starts to wonder why does this keep happening, and then just as suddenly the switch flicks and it's off again. And there's so much misinformation out there about PMDD and PMS. So
1: it just is occurring to me, and whether that's just the cover of the book, but do you think PMDD might be the kind of scientific explanation for werewolves?
0: It's a really good point.
1: Anywho, something howling at the moon once a month, something like that. That's certainly how I felt. Claudia, thank you so much. And Scorpios, that's a fabulous list there. And we'll try and get a picture, photo of the stack on to put on our Insta when we run the show. Thank you very much. Ka kite anō.
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3: Mihi, ko te poho o tamatea te mauka. You stand above the village, bosom-like. You are a beauty. Your nipple formed from volcanic rock. Lava flowed like hot mama's milk. In 2011, when Ruai Moko turned again in the womb, a rock the size of a small car tumbled down your slope. That kōhatu gathered momentum as it rolled, and by the time it reached a dwelling on your lower slopes, its force was so great that it split a house in two. After this disaster, families from that side of the kaika had to relocate. Umbilical cut. Our whānau had moved away already half a century ago, so we were used to being estranged. Nonetheless, when I see you, I breathe easy, my shoulders relax. I am home. Ko whakaraupo te moana. My water ebbs and flows in you, amniotic fluid, waikahu. You are cloudy turquoise, surrounded by a dry crust, the Port Hills, nestled. So many times I've bathed in you, as a kid jumping from the wharf, scraping my skin on barnacles growing on the slippery wooden steps, droplets of blood released to the sea. Countless times I've stood on the main beach with mud squishing through my toes, hoping to avoid the nips of crabs. Lying in your saltiness is a cleansing inside and out, a holy communion. Ko Rāpaki te marae. Rāpaki is where my ancestors' bones crumble into the dry clay earth. Even if that taua did yell obscenities at my sister that time, telling us to fuck off back to Wainui, you don't own land here. That taua's bones now lie in the urupā alongside those of my tipuna. One day, mine will rest there too, forging us deeper into the whenua, stabilising. Our bones make us belong.
4: O Tutahi poet Ariana Tikau, reading from her debut poetry collection, Pepehea Portal. I first met Ariana as a musician, but know her now as a writer of prose and poetry, as an interdisciplinary performer, and as an arts laureate. She has published a book before, Mokoroa, My Story of Moko Kauai. It was published in 2022. And Ariana, welcome. Haere mai.
5: Kia ora.
4: It's a treat to have you in the studio. As I say, you know, you've been in the studio before talking to my colleague Ruth as a musician and probably as a poet back then as well. But it was a surprise to me that this was your first poetry collection.
5: Yeah, I've really just gotten back into writing poetry after doing it as a young woman back in, you know, was in my early 20s, and then I think the music took over, you know, as I started getting

0: and songwriting more, and then taonga puoro. And yeah, so it was just really through doing the IIML course up in Wellington in 2022 that I started writing a hybrid collection, which included essays and poems. And then the year after, I was awarded the Ursula Bethel residency at the University of Canterbury. And my project for that was to do with this book, basically writing poems based on our local Māori place names here. And so, yeah, I was living up in Wellington at the time, and yeah, my husband Ross and I moved back, and our kids flew the nest around that time as well, so lots of change happening. But, yeah, it's been great to actually have something tangible that came out of that residency now.
1: Well, I'm very grateful that the residency brought you both back home.
0: Yeah.
1: Would you have come if you hadn't had that residency?
0: I think I've been wanting to come back for a while. You know, Te Waipounamu really is home, and I love Wellington and the community there, but yeah, the whenua itself is so, you know, important to me. So, yeah.
1: Yeah, it's
0: beautiful to be back.
1: And I mean, that comes through so, you know, well, it's there in just about all your poems, isn't it? That strong connection to your whenua. And the first part of it, Pepeha, is grounded in Banks Peninsula, in Rāpaki, in Whakarupo.
0: And, yeah, a lot of that
1: and your
0: first
1: family.
0: Half relates to the different ancestral stories and place names in particular as well, and the stories attached to those places.
1: In the book, there's a map.
0: Yeah.
1: Well, it begins, it's just a frontispiece, really, and that is one of your ancestors, isn't it?
0: My tipuna was Te Onitāre Tikau. He was my great-grandfather, and, this is a hand-drawn map of the Akaroa Harbour with a whole lot of Māori place names dotted right throughout it, even going out to the Heads and beyond. But also, yeah, I love that it's got some little drawings in the middle of the harbour with a whaling boat and a French ship, which he labels as Kaipuke Wiwi. So, yeah, it's got a lot of historical kōrero just in that one map as well.
1: And we've become so much more aware because of the work Kaitahu have done in reclaiming all those place names and putting them on. Well, it was a digital map to begin with, wasn't it?
0: And that's been a really great resource for me as well. As I was working on this collection during the residency, I photocopied pages from that digital atlas. Kahuru Manu is the name of it. And, yeah, I put little coloured pins in each of the places that I'd already written about just to keep a visual track of my my progress. So it was quite a fun thing to do.
1: Did the poems just build on each other, or did you have a clear idea about how you were going to structure the book?
0: I knew certain stories already that I wanted to write about, but also just research through that digital atlas, and even just going out to places. That was a big part of the process as well. And just experiencing the places now and building on that relationship as well.
1: There's a Tikau Bay, isn't there?
0: Oh, yeah. There's a poem in there about Tikau Bay and wanting to live there but not really being able to afford a batch there or whatever. Yeah.
1: And one of my favourite places in Banks Peninsula is Birdlings Flat. It's Kaitoriti, the spit there. Because that is an incredibly atmospheric place to go to, isn't it?
0: Yeah, I love it out there as well. There's just so many special places to go to. And, yeah, I love how places can, well, I call them portals, I guess. They hold so many different layers of story and human experience, but also just the experience of kind of other than human life forms and entities, I suppose, as well, you might call them.
1: Yeah. There's a lot of political

0: I'm just going to, for want of a better word, say stuff in there, because, you know, how can we not be affected by what's going on outside our immediate world? And poetry is such a powerful medium for expressing those thoughts and outrage and feelings and whatever.
1: Yeah. Yeah, in particular, there's a few poems in there relating to Gaza and, you know, what's been happening to the indigenous people there. And, I couldn't help but write those stories into the book, because I'm writing about what's happened to our tipuna. And was just feeling that so strongly as I was writing the collection. I've read some of those poems at fundraiser events and at the marches here around the time that I was writing them. So, yeah, I think it's really important to include them in the book as a record of that experience as well. You know, I think as writers, that's one thing that we can do. Like, sometimes it feels quite helpless, you know, what can we do? But, it's one outlet, I suppose, that we can express those feelings and hopefully, you know, give some solidarity as well.
0: Yeah. It's writers do it so much better than us non-writers, but us readers get to be affected by the words and, you know, relate so closely to them, because you have the ability to capture those things and present them back to us.
1: I feel like it's a privilege, really, to be able to do that and share those thoughts and in these forms, and, you know, hopefully people will get something out of it.
0: I can't say anything other than, of course, stimulated, shamed at times, you know, it's not you're not trying to put the shame on us, but shamed at ignorance of things, and then really engaged by learning about the places that I inhabit or I look at, I'm part of.
1: Yeah.
0: Knowing something about their history is, and in this form.
1: Yeah, I see it as an invitation, really, to experience the places in a new way, you know, and learn some of those stories, but, yeah, not in an overly didactic way, but just through emotion, really, and kind of a condensed form of the stories, or my interpretation of them.
0: Yeah. You were recently at the Akaroa Festival, Rawa, and you read one of the poems about one of your ancestors who leapt from the cliffs, and that told us a huge amount in such a relatively short poem. We learnt a huge amount about the place, the person, the times.
1: That's Te Tararea Hikaiti, and I learnt about her story years and years ago. It was just a tiny paragraph in a whakapapa book about her, about how she had felt so heartbroken when her husband decided to marry her sister and take her sister on as a second wife. And, she objected, but, the one thing that I guess she could do was to leap off the cliff. But first of all, she adorned herself and, you know, dressed in her finest kākahu, you know, and it was kind of like a taking back of her mana in a way, which was really terrible. But I think it's important to know her story. And yeah, her story actually, years later after reading it, came back to me in a dream. And in the dream I was writing a song about her story. So I felt like she was wanting her story to be told. Yeah.
0: Yeah, what a wonderful ability to be able to do that, to reach back and to ground her in the present as well as the past. Your use of te reo was, you know, has always been there in your songs and your the performances you do,

0: came about through hard work and total immersion, didn't it?
1: Yeah, I've been learning for all my adult life, really, on and off. And, yeah, I don't know if I'll ever be fluent, but I can converse in Te Reo Māori. And, yeah, it's a really important part of my creative expression, particularly with singing.

0: bsa.govt.nz.
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0: 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Yeah, guests are here already and this is the first time that I'll be talking to someone who is 80 years old. Actually, for me, it's a kind of a bit of a challenge and we'll see how that goes. We are going to welcome Little Aroha. How do you pronounce your surname, Aroha?
1: Aroha.
0: And surname?
1: Saligame.
0: Saligame?
1: Yeah.
0: Okay. So, Aroha Saligame, welcome to our program. Thank you for taking your time and coming. I know you're a very busy lady because you've just been crowned the Junior Miss Aotearoa, New Zealand 2026. Wow, what an achievement. How do you feel?
1: I feel great about it.
0: Yeah, you should be feeling on top of the clouds.
1: Yeah.
0: Okay, great. Yeah, that's exciting. And we'll welcome your parents, Dad Kiran Saligame and Maitri Saligame. And so I know you've had this journey going to the pageant and competing. So who was kind of more helpful to you, Dad or Mom?
1: Both?
0: Yeah. I see. And I understand, well, not understand, I definitely know that you are a very good singer because you are just on the stage, Jalsa Talent Series.
1: Yeah.
0: So we know how you sing, but at that particular day, I know you're not that well, but still you did great. You are one of those persons or we say candidates who come to the stage and make, I think, Sahil's life a bit easy because you don't need to look at the lyrics, which is quite great. And I think you're very talented. So about your patients, I'll go through the questions, but maybe not in the order that you're used to.
1: Yeah.
0: So I'm more interested in your patients. So I know you love singing. So apart from singing, what else do you do as a patient?
1: Well, I play the Indian violin and the Western violin, and I do Bharatanatyam dancing, and I like doing artwork, and I play badminton and cricket.
0: And you do it all alone?
1: Yes, sometimes.
0: No, what I mean is, I thought you'll have to have 10 or 15 of our hosts to do that many things.
1: Yeah.
0: Yeah, I have no idea how you do that, but and that's quite wonderful what we call people like you as a multi-talented and very artistic. We can just wonder and dream to be that way, but it looks like you're God-gifted. So great. Keep up your good work because we want to see more of you. And what an achievement once again, going to Auckland, beating 13 other?
1: 14.
0: What? 14. And then becoming the winner. And also, I think you were crowned as the community champion.
1: Yeah.
0: Yes, that's definitely very exciting. So apart from, I know this is not a day-to-day job that you're doing. It's not like you go and compete every day.
1: No.
0: What do you do normally? Do you go to school?
1: So I go to school and we do lots of stuff at school, like writing and reading and maths. And then I come back and I eat my lunch because I don't finish my lunch at school. And then I usually have after-school activities. So I go to that and then I come back and I do music practice and then I eat my dinner and if I've been really good, I get to watch TV.
0: I see. And when it's a morning time and you have to go to school, how do you feel?
1: I feel good.
0: Are you good? Okay. Yeah. So there you go. Nothing that I can really ask. So you're making a bit difficult for me to ask questions because I'm also wanting to hear something that you don't want to do, like you don't want to go to school. Then that makes us a bit common.
1: Sometimes I don't want to go to school and I want to sleep in.
0: Right.
1: But

0: But usually on Wednesdays I like going to school because we get to do these things called discovery and we get to go to different classes and do lots of activities.
1: Mm. Okay, you've got a very valid reason, Aroha, but my friend over here, Sahil, he doesn't have any reason, but he doesn't like going to school when he was a kid. Anyway, no, that's very exciting. Now, we'll ask a few questions to Dad, Kiran. Of course, you must be very proud of Aroha here. So what have you won during your lifetime? Have you ever competed in those kind of pageant or something like that?
2: First of all, namaste, Vinishji. Thank you so much for having us on the show. No, not really. Maine abhi tak aisa pageant ya kuch nahi compete kiya hoon. Whatever I do, I just support my girl.
1: Yeah, exactly. But you should have, because who knows?
2: talent hona chahiye uske liye. We need to have talent. I don't have much talent.
1: Maitri ji, you should be very proud.
3: Super, super proud as always. Not the first time. But yeah, every time she shines with confidence, definitely makes us proud.
1: Exactly, it's such a proud moment for you. And just quickly, Maitri, where are you from? I understand you all are from India. What place in India?
3: Yeah, so we are both from Bangalore, south of India. Mm. Although my roots are from Mangalore, which is about 400 kilometers from Bangalore. We both grew up in Bangalore. It's been last 14 years since we've been here in New Zealand. So yeah, we come from Bangalore, but we've called this place as home now.
1: Mm-hmm. And I think it's kind of a good choice, I guess, for your people. Are you satisfied with your choice? Or do you think after this, after Aroha winning such a wonderful kind of a crown, you may be planning to go somewhere else and trying luck?
2: No, Vinishji. I think it's just the start.
1: Yeah.
2: You know, it is called as a pageant show. It was called as a pageant show, but it was more about developing the child, you know, in leadership, showing empathy, showing respect, you know, making sure they learn the art of giving, doing community service. They also taught a lot of etiquette and, you know, how to behave, etc. So it was an overall journey for her.
1: Mm-hmm.
2: It was called as a pageant show, but it was nothing about beauty.
1: Yeah.
2: So, yeah, it's been a wonderful journey so far. We feel really blessed that we were supported wholeheartedly by the community as well.
1: Yeah, I'm not sure whether you know, but Sahil and my team knows that whenever I do my talent series, and most of the time I end up saying, this is just a platform that I am providing for local talents. So I kind of emphasize that it is a platform for local talents. It may not have all the our resources are not that may be not that great, but we do try to provide that platform. And I keep saying that my dream is if someone from this platform can go and achieve something and bring something back to Christchurch.
2: Absolutely.
1: And my dream came true. And the other thing I kept saying is, though the singers can be adults, but my focus is always on child. So sometimes I receive call in the last minute.

0: hopefully people who are listening to us, they might come forward and try and so that Arua is kind of an inspiration for them. Now let's quickly focus on the community work. Now the tough kind of bits are coming in. So when it comes to the community work, how did that go?
1: It went well, so I did lots of community services, including bake sales and attending a couple of Anzac services, making handmade thank you cards to the soldiers and veterans, and attending church service and serving morning tea, going to elderly residents' homes and cleaning up their garden, and donating items to the SPCA, taking a challenge to do at least 10,000 steps every day to raise funds for Kids Can, and playing violin in various places, all while spreading the message about Kids Can and the pageant.
0: I see. And the next question is, how did you feel? Did you enjoy those kind of activities while you were going there?
1: Yeah, I felt really great, and I felt proud of all the hard work I had done.
0: So how do you approach people? So you just walk up with your violin and say, can I play for you? Or you someone makes arrangements for you in advance?
1: We just went to these markets and we just played and put the Kids Can fundraising box so people could donate.
0: Right, and I guess the challenge that you took, walking kind of 10,000. So where did that idea come from? Do you like walk a lot?
1: We usually walk like 10, 15 kilometers, and one time we walked 20 kilometers and I did lots of steps. So I thought 10,000 steps could be like a bit easy that we could do, like because not much people do 10,000 steps, so I thought that would taking 10,000 steps a day would be good to raise funds.
2: But in reality, even though she said 10,000, she would take 10,000 steps, she made like 17,000 steps on an average every single week. Every single day, 17 to 20,000 steps. So weekly average was like 17,000 every single week throughout April.
0: So when you are kind of taking those steps, like do you have an app which counts the steps? Or is
1: I have a Fitbit watch that counts my steps. And if I do like lots of steps, it usually says like it says that you've done enough, because you've done enough, but even though it says that, I just keep doing it if I have time.
0: I see. That's quite wonderful. I mean, I also do take steps, but I don't count, and I don't have an app that counts, so I have no idea how many steps I take, in a day. Yeah. But when I was a kid and when I had to go to school in my days, when I was in primary school, I had to walk to my school.
1: Yeah.
0: And must be maybe 4 kilometers or something that I had to walk. And I was sometimes feeling like you, but I think mostly feeling like you, not wanting to go in the morning. But when I'm in the classroom, then I'm fine. It's just like taking those steps and going to the school was quite tough for me.
1: Yeah.
0: So what I used to do is I would just count the steps just to keep my mind off and doing something so that I don't really feel bad I'm going to school.
1: Yeah, if you can't, it's a bit hard when you count steps because you can't keep up. Because if you think you've taken like 10 steps, you've actually like taken 15 or 20 steps.
0: No, it's definitely hard to count, especially when you're counting like 10,000 or it's a big number, then you can just lose it. But app is great. That is a new technology that's coming up, and that's your generation.
1: Yeah.
0: In our generation, we didn't have those kind of apps, and I'm wondering if it was me, then I'm not sure who would be counting the steps. I mean, I have to find a trusted person. I'm not sure why with us I would have been my choice. Anyways, so when you were doing those activities, I guess you had a team, like parents or some other team that you were working with. Were you doing it with other people?
1: So if I've not done 10,000 steps, so when I come after school and I've eaten my dinner or before dinner, I usually put something on the TV to so it's like just like a YouTube channel that like it's Walk at Home, so I usually

0: and I usually finish 10,000 steps every day. But I took a pledge to do it throughout the April. But I just like if I have time or I'm walking everywhere, I just do 10,000 steps, even though I'm not said that I'm going to do it, but I just like doing it.
1: No worries. What I will do is I'll just divert the attention. We'll go from the steps. And because we don't have much time, so I can't really grill you and ask all the lots of questions, like technical questions and what you went through. So I will just try to ask you a different question. What's your favorite food? Like, what do you eat? Ice cream or?
0: My favorite junk food is garlic bread, French fries, and ice cream, and milkshakes. But when it's healthy food, I like my mum's homemade pasta. It's green pasta with like spinach and kumar into a paste. And I like eating pizza, but I like only eating cheese pizza or corn cheese pizza.
1: I see. And do you look forward to going back to India for a visit? You want to go and show off your crown to them?
0: When I go to India, I like visiting my grandparents because they go to the dairy and they like get stuff, and I like walking with them. And my grandma, like, she from the shop, she gets me something sometimes, and I like visiting them and going to the park, because my dad's parents, they live in an apartment, so they have like a swimming pool and a playground, and I like playing on the playground and playing on the swing.
1: Exactly. I think this is the right moment for you to go and visit them, because you'll be more pampered now that you've won this crown. Anyways, we are running short of time. We don't have that much time. So what I will do is, do you like to thank anybody for helping you or helping you out with these activities?
0: First, I would thank my parents for all the hard work and effort they have put in and done for, like, my gown, and they've done the dress. And then I would like to thank all the kind people who have, kindly donated and supported me in the journey, so I could raise more and more funds for Kids Can.
1: Thank you so much. Even your gown, I understand that was made out of recycling material or something. Yeah, there's a bit about that as well. But yeah, as I've said, we may not be able to cover that. But we will be meeting each other again, maybe in sometime in the future. Then we can actually go through those kind of more detail. But well done. You have done very well, especially making us proud, bringing something back to Christchurch. So no, thank you for doing that, and congratulations. So dear Kiran, would you like to thank people who would have supported, because I know you would have made a lot of phone calls?
2: Absolutely Vinesh, first of all, thank you to you. You know, even a small share on our Facebook page really helped us, so I would like to thank each and everybody, you know, who have been part of this journey directly and indirectly, those who contributed, you know, those who helped us spread the news. The community and friends have been very supportive, you know. So thank you to each and everybody.
1: Thank you. And Maitri, and I understand that a little Aroha did a bit of biking as well as part of the activity. So was it coming from you or?
3: Yeah, well, she helped me with baking.
1: I see.
3: And yeah, we did a few things. Mm-hmm. And yeah, she went with her dad to his office and sold all the things that we had made together, all the sweet treats.
1: So are you kind of, do you love cooking and baking?
3: I love cooking, yes, but I'm not an expert with baking. But together, it was easy. We did not do fancy things as such, but yes, we did it together.
1: I think kids, like when we have kids, because I have one, so I can relate to my kind of experience. They kind of give us a reason to do something.
3: Exactly.
1: And then we learn, though we might be doing something, but with them we learn a lot as well. We see them growing, and actually they make us grow as well. I'm sure that this experience would have meant a lot for you as well.
2: Yeah, absolutely. And one more, and we would really like to thank Archana Tandon Ajay. She was the one who, you know, led us to this pageant show. Because she has seen Aroha performing in Christchurch, around Christchurch. So Aroha is a kind of a known figure, and she

0: recognize the talent that Aroha has, and she gave us the platform. So we'd really like to thank Archana ji.
1: Yeah, she let us know about this pageant first, and she asked why don't we try. And thank you, definitely thanks Archana ji for the lead, and then for
0: she
1: everyone.
0: She was the only one from South Island and she was the winner, so a big thank you to everybody.
2: Thank you so much, and same over here. We know Archana Tandon and Surinder Tandon.
0: Yes.
2: They're part of the Krashasha Multicultural Council, and that's how we started as well. They were the one who introduced kind of radio program to us, and they were the first people.
1: Okay.
2: And that's how our journey started. That is a story for another day.
1: Yeah.
2: Not today, of course. So what we will do is we will try to close up the interview, and then we have a interview that we recorded to play.
0: Okay.
2: For our audience, so we will let you go, and Aroha, so going from here, what happens next? Any plans?
3: Like today or
2: no, like your future after you have competed, you have got that experience. Do you want to take more challenges in future?
3: Yeah, because I like taking challenges and winning and keeping awards in memory, and it's nice.
2: The other question before you go is, were you ever scared, like when you were on stage and, you know, those people were sitting like judges and trying to ask you questions?
3: For the pageant, was the first, journey that I'd ever gone to, with real judges and with points and stuff, but I didn't feel really scared because I've sung in front of 50 million people in India,
1: 50,000.
3: So I didn't feel really scared because I had some supporters, and they kept saying my name, so I felt more confident.
2: I see, there you go, so brave, and that's one thing many people feel, the stage fear. I think it is a kind of a skill that you have, or a gift that you have, that many people don't.
3: When I first performed, I felt scared, but when I went on and on,
1: she's now used to being on stage several times, used to be on the spotlight and watching you.
0: Treat Auckland as our second home. We have a lot of family friends there, and they really came in numbers and supported us, so thank you to people in Auckland as well.
2: Yeah, definitely, but we would want to keep Aroha for Christchurch, because we don't want you to go to Auckland. We want you to stay here and compete and bring more, or say steal more trophies and crowns from Auckland and bring it home.
3: Yeah.
2: There you go. That's the spirit. So we let you go. We have a nice speaking to Kiran, Maitri, and
1: Likewise,
2: little Aroha.
1: Thank you so much for having us today.
2: Yep. And congratulations once again to Junior for winning the Junior Miss Aotearoa New Zealand 2026 crown, and also being crowned as a community champion. Wonderful. So we'll catch up with you later some other day.
3: Yeah.
2: But for people who are on Facebook, thank you so much for joining us. We will switch off our live pretty soon. So chalo, once again, aapko yaad dilane agar ab jana hai, Mother's Day that's happening in Pemberton Hall tonight, aap ja sakte ho. Otherwise, I'll leave it for Sahil. He needs to play an interview that I had with Honorable Todd Macleay, and that is regarding the free trade deal that was signed between New Zealand and India. So agar aapko jankari chahiye, aap sun sakte ho. And if you want to kind of hear back or fir se sunna, then it is on YouTube as well. Or Facebook mein aapko milega, Jalsa Fiji Radio Facebook page, jo bache program se. Otherwise, thank you so much. Shubh Ratri, enjoy KJ, and happy Mother's Day to all for the coming Sunday. Welcome to Jalsa Fiji Radio. This is Program Director Vinesh. Today, I have this opportunity to be speaking to the minister himself, Honorable Todd Macleay. Todd is the Minister of Agriculture, Forestry, Trade and Investment, and Associated Minister of Foreign Affairs. He has been recently to India, and the topic, as you may have guessed, is free trade agreement between New Zealand and India. This is not the first time a free trade agreement has been signed, nor it would be the last time. But we would like to hear from the minister what he feels about this particular agreement and why is it so special. So I would like to welcome Mr. Todd Macleay. to the show. And let's start with a very simple and easy question, sir. How was your trip, or how do you regard your recent

0: trip to India.
1: Well, Buller and Namaste, thank you so much for having me on. It was a very successful visit, one of the most successful New Zealand has ever had, because we signed the free trade agreement. Do you know, 16 years ago, April this year, New Zealand had its first ever negotiation with India, and subsequently after that, the negotiation stalled, stopped and disappeared, and Prime Minister Luxon and opposition said we would do a deal, a high-quality deal in the first 3 years of government, and we've been able to achieve that. So it's significant. When we're up in New Delhi, there was great celebration, and it will deliver significant opportunity for every single New Zealander. It is another way of future-proofing the economy. It doesn't matter what happens anywhere else in the world, New Zealanders will continue to be able to do well growing their businesses and exporting.
0: Thank you, sir. Well, indeed, and congratulations for achieving that milestone. We would definitely agree that it is a big deal when it comes to the agreement. Unfortunately, a layperson might not be accessing the actual PDF content of the agreement itself or going through the fine print. So how would you briefly describe what it means for people over here?
1: Well, two things. New Zealand is a population of a few more than 5 million people. India is a population of 1.4 billion. And my math is not great, but that means that it's about 250 people for every New Zealander. Maybe it's even more than that. So the point of this is it is just a huge market. It's the world's most populous nation. Within the next decade, it will be world's third largest economy. In the end, you will see that the big economies of the world will be China, India, America, and we can't guess it in what order yet. That will work itself out. So this allows New Zealanders and New Zealand companies to be on the ground floor of significant growth in India, of infrastructure, of their economy, and their ability and desire to export. And it not only levels the playing field, it gives some of our exporters preferential, better access than anybody else in the world. 95% of everything New Zealand exports either is tariff-free or will have significant tariff elimination. And when fully enforced over about the next 10 years, 87% of everything we export will be tariff-free. And so that is, you know, unprecedented access to 1.4 billion people for New Zealand companies. I think you will see the profile of our exports continue to grow. We'll export to America and to China and the European Union and to the UK and everywhere else, but you will see much more effort go into this relationship with India. That'll be good for our economy. It's going to mean a lot of jobs in New Zealand.
0: Thank you, sir. And it's always you'd be hearing the questions would be more around what is there for New Zealand. I'll ask the other way around. What is there for India? Why would India agree to such a deal when, as you mentioned, it took us so long to get the deal done? Why would India suddenly agree to go with the deal?
1: Well, that's a great question, and it's not one that many of the New Zealand media have asked, because it isn't obvious what India would get. You know, 1.4 billion people, we're 5 million. We're not even really a city in India. But what they get is a very high-quality agreement. I, with my Indian counterpart, he and I agree that the way that you grow your economy and you provide certainty and opportunity to businesses and to your citizens is a number of trade deals, and it comes to the quality. So this is one of the highest quality deals India has negotiated and signed, and I think you will see them using this as a bit of a formula for some of the other things that they will do. We've also agreed that we want it to be quite strategic. It's not just about buying and selling from each other. There are a number of things we put in the agreement that will make it easier for Indian New Zealand businesses to grow their relationship sustainably and become more interconnected and reliant upon each other. You think about your business. If all you're doing is having to go out to a marketplace and find the products you need to put into your factory to manufacture shoes, and every time you've got to go somewhere else, then actually you can't give certainty to the companies you supply or their consumers of quality, or the shoes you're producing will always be there in the volumes they want. And so what you will see is long-term deals being signed between New Zealand and Indian companies for supply, developing together in services, ICT, all these other areas. And I think what that means is actually those connections, people to people and business to business, will become even more valuable. But what India also gets is another partner, because Prime Minister Luxon said that our relationship with India would be a strategic priority. We have a very long history with India around the world, as well as, you know, in each other's countries. countries, and this agreement merely takes that relationship to the next step. I wanted just to

0: Rick, one thing I said earlier, I said the negotiation started 16 years ago. It stopped many times. This negotiation, we started 9 months ago last year when Prime Minister Luxon visited with New Zealand's largest ever business delegation to India, and we negotiated the high-quality deal in 9 months, in itself a significant achievement.
1: Thank you, sir. And I know, I mean, some would criticize that though we got a good deal, but maybe we missed out on something. Would you agree that we did miss out on something, or we didn't have a choice?
0: We didn't do a deal with 1.3 billion Indians. We did a deal with every single Indian. So I think we didn't miss out on anything at all. But it is fair that you don't get everything you want in a trade negotiation, because it is a negotiation. We got very good access for a lot of agricultural products. For the first time ever, India has given preferential access for apples. No one else in the world had that before. We have very low tariff rate for our wine exports. 150% tariff down to 25%. 5% or 50% depending upon the value. For the first time ever, New Zealand has access for honey, Manuka honey. No one else in the world has that, and we're the first country in the world, just these are many, but these are a few examples, to have a tariff-free quota for kiwi fruit, four times what we sell India in any one year, and those are commercially meaningful. So across the board, there's been access. Probably the one area we didn't get as much as we would have wanted is in dairy. India has never opened up dairy to anybody. You know, they have a very large number of small dairy farmers there. And New Zealand only produces 3% of the world's milk, but it is a sensitivity for India. However, we did get access others haven't in a number of areas. Infant formula can go into India tariff-free. We got a quota, a large quota of very high-value dairy product worth maybe $16,000 a tonne compared to skim milk powder, which is maybe $4,000 a tonne into India. And so that's very good. And one of the most important things, I think, is that we have reached agreement that says if New Zealand exports dairy to India for value to be added and then re-exported, is tariff-free. So I think you will see New Zealand dairy companies partnering with Indian dairy companies, product being imported from New Zealand, being manufactured and then re-exported with Indian dairy to other markets that India has a trade agreement with. And that in itself, that partnership could be extremely valuable for the New Zealand dairy exporter, albeit Indian consumers might have to wait a little bit longer before they get some New Zealand butter or New Zealand ghee.
1: I see. Thank you, sir. I actually have a lot of questions, but I'm looking at the time. We don't have really that much time that I would have hoped for. So I have to go quickly through the questions, because my way of is more like conversation, but I have some questions from the community. I've got Amit Sarkar over here, whom I would like to acknowledge, especially the Christchurch Bengali community. And we have some questions from the community as well. One is more towards the tertiary sector. So what do we expect? What do we expect out of this deal?
0: New Zealand thinks it's important to offer high-quality education. You know, some of our universities sit at the top, rankings around the world. So in the agreement, we have agreed that, if young Indians can meet the requirements of the New Zealand immigration standards, they're able to come and study in New Zealand. And we've made commitments so they can, while they're studying, a degree, up to 20 hours a week work rights. And once they finish their degree, they can have a post-study work rate. They can stay and work for a period of time, for a bachelor's degree, 2 years, a master's or STEM subject, 3 years, a PhD, 4 years. We've done it this way because we want to increasingly attract people from India to do higher levels of degree. We need them in our economy, but we've also agreed with the Indian government they want young Indians to get education and experience, and they want them to return home to help continue to build the economy there as the jobs are created. So we just see that as a partnership. So I don't know that you will see a huge number of Indian students coming to New Zealand. There have always been students here. They're very welcome. But I think what you will see is, rather than lower level studies or degrees, more masters and more PhDs, and that's very, very important, because it's just another way of contributing not only to the New Zealand economy, it helps us help India to provide higher levels of education to young Indians.
1: I see. And in, are you trying to assure us that there would be won't be like unfettered immigration kind of coming into the country?
0: No, there won't be. There's nothing in the agreement that allows that. The New Zealand government has reserved the right to change settings.

0: to control our immigration, our borders. And we do that everywhere. But what it does say is we can't single out India. So a future government couldn't say, well, we're happy to have students from Australia, but we don't want them from India. We treat India with the same respect we treat all others. And so the New Zealand government has the ability to moderate the requirements before you can get a student visa to come to New Zealand. And we do that for all countries rather than any one in particular. But what it does mean, different than others, that if Indian students choose to come here and they meet those requirements, they will have that ability to work 20 hours and then a post-study work right after they get their degree. And if we change the settings for other countries around the world to lessen that, it is a guarantee to India. And in return, we have other types of access that New Zealand businesses and young people will have to India. We see it as a win-win, but no, there will not be unfettered access. There won't be jumbo jets full of people from India or anywhere else in the world coming down there here as a right. It is not an immigration agreement. It is a trade agreement. But trade is also about services, and education and tourism are part of trade. And so we have given certainty to India and clarified the rules, but the New Zealand government reserves the right to change those rules based upon, you know, what a government wants in the future.
1: Thank you, sir. I know we are running kind of almost to the time, but I have just two more quick questions, if you have that much moment. One is the promise in the agreement, as I understand, that we are going to, is it promote investment or is it
0: promote.
1: To invest in
0: India? Yeah, just to promote investment. That's right. Yeah, so we've taken a commitment for the government to promote investment. It is not a commitment to invest, but there is an amount of money which is aspirational. The Indian High Commission to New Zealand a few months ago said it's aspirational. But our commitment is to promote, to make it easier for New Zealanders, to lead them to the market. Already we're seeing some companies from New Zealand invest. There's a New Zealand bed manufacturing company announced a $200 million investment in there to create a factory there to manufacture beds for the Indian market and to export around the region. Another New Zealand company doing financial services, in technology, signed a contract with India's third largest bank when we were there. By the way, India's third largest bank, I think, is probably bigger than all of New Zealand banks added up. Their technology helps that bank deliver a better service to their customers. They'll open up an office in New Delhi and they'll employ Indians as well as New Zealanders, send them out there. That's investment. And so it is easier for those two companies to do that now because the Indian government has said they will set up a special system just for New Zealand, no one else in the world, to make it easier to permission to invest. And so we will work very hard over the next 15 years to help promote investment. We want more investment from New Zealanders in India. We want more Indian companies to invest in New Zealand, because every time a New Zealand company invests overseas in a very large market, 1.4 billion people, that's good for New Zealand as well and that company here, because it gives them better access to a market that we could, you know, before this FTA, only dream of being able to trade into.
1: Thank you, sir. And to finish off the interview, the last question is, now that we are shaking hands with India, can we say, honestly say that they are truly welcome in New Zealand?
0: Yeah, absolutely. I mean, they are. We're a very welcoming nation. The number of tourists from India has started to increase. I live in Rotorua. That's my electorate. It's a big tourist town. The number of Indian families I start to see on holiday, going and doing the same things as New Zealanders other, you know, visitors from around the world increases, and it's a very good thing. You know, India has always been welcome, and you know, we've just got to be mindful that when people come and they work here, that actually they're treated fairly, and they in return, understand the way that a country works. But this is a significant achievement between the two governments. We have negotiated a trade agreement that is 700 pages. We have signed it in public in front of the eyes of the world, saying the two governments trust each other and we want the people in our nations to become friends and those people-to-people and cultural contacts to grow, just as we want the business and industry to grow. It is a common set of rules that people can rely upon. I think that we will look back in 10 years from now and see that this was the launch pad to a much, much greater and more integrated and important relationship.
1: Thank you, sir. Quite humble and pleased to know that, we kind of Indians are welcome, and you are giving us that assurance. Thank you, sir, and thank you so much for your time. We'll see if we have any other opportunity to catch up with you again. And just to leave the interview, when are you planning?

0: your next trip to India?
1: Well, we're talking through that now. I've got a lot of invitations. A lot of New Zealand companies want to go up there and do business, trade missions. There's going to be a big summit or seminar about the ways we should do trade together, particularly in the technology space and so on. I'm told we could do one in Auckland and one in New Delhi. And so there will be a lot of contact in the coming years. Can't tell you exactly when, but I'll be there again before the end of the year.
0: Thank you, sir. And I hope all the best with your next trip to India. And congratulations once again to you and your hardworking team. So that was Honorable Todd McLay, the Minister of Agriculture, Forestry, Trade and Investment and Associate Minister for Foreign Affairs. And this is Joseph E. G. Radio, and I'm the program director Vinesh. And with me is Amit Sarkar, representing the Christchurch Bengali community.
2: Great. Thank you. Namaste.
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out in the silence. Oceans and skies meet, an eternal bond. In the breath of Papa Tsuwanuk, the call of time is heard. A journey, a learning from the tales of ancestors. We unite as one people.

itself on giving the best service possible to its ratepayers and residents. So if you have a technical or service query about planning issues, building permits, resource consents, or water services, make sure to phone one of our friendly customer support partners.